0: WVBR. I was there for like over 25 years. And then 4 or 5 years I came here. And I got to say, in all my years of doing radio, I'm probably enjoying doing radio here at this station than I ever have. Partly because I've got my own show. I've got my own, you know, I bring up all my own stuff.
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1: And in fact, we have some people to thank who have donated today. And we've had people donate all week. But today we had Julie who donated and Jan who donated and Ron who donated and Molly who donated. And I'm here and I'm getting a text that we've got a couple more. Just a second. Let me see. We have another John to thank and a Haley to thank and a KC and a Sirhan to thank. So that is just in, hot off the presses, that we have those folks to thank. And you can join all those folks who have donated just today. We've got some from previously this week, but people are donating, and they know how important WRFI is. We are on our way to making today's goal of $6,500. We're at $6,145. As of 4, and we're trying to get to 6,500. And we may be getting closer to there. Maybe we'll get an update soon. We're also looking for 10 monthly donors today. Our total goal is to get to 25. I believe we're about 15. We wanted to get 10 more today. It would be awesome. So that's what's going on. And Rich, any last things before we go back to music?
0: I think you said it all very, very well. I think... like I said, just give us a call or go to our website, you know, either way, and help keep us on the air.
1: Awesome. I got another person, I believe Ryan, if I didn't say that before, another person who has donated this evening. Ryan, thank you so much. So here we go, some more story songs. Back to more of the poppier vein here. I don't know if you've ever heard this story before, but it's a story of Marie Provost, who was a silent screen star and really struggled when the talkies came. It's a little bit of a gruesome story, but we're going to give it a listen. Here we go.

0: Yeah, there's a set of some rock and roll stories there for you at the top of this set. And top of the hour, I should say, you're here in the thrift shop with your proprietor, Kevin. That's me. And we started out with Nick Lowe with the story of Marie Provost, the silent screen star from Jesus of Cool, 1978. Dave Edmonds with Trouble Boys from Tracks on Wax, also 1978. Chuck Berry from way back in 1964 with You Never Can Tell. That song just kind of swings. I love that song. Dave Alvin with Wand and Dwayne from Blue Boulevard, 1991. And, of course, that was Bruce Springsteen from Small Things, Big Things, One Day Come, which he wrote for Dave Edmonds and Dave put out. But Bruce did do a version of it, and it was on his Essential Bruce Springsteen bonus tracks. It came out in 2003. We're in the middle of a fun drive for WRFI because we are a community radio station that's run by volunteers, and we need your support for your radio station. And we'd love to have you get in contact with my co-host, Rich. Rich, you're on.
1: Yes, and we have some really cool prizes for people who would like to donate. We have our WRFI Flying Fish T-shirt, which you are wearing right now, Kevin. We have our WRFI hat, which I am wearing right now. And we also have this this tote that was designed by Emily Hopkins. So some free stuff for you if you decide to donate. And again, this is I think about 60% of our budget comes from donors at least. And it's your support that helps keep us on the air, keeps the lights on, and allows all of us DJs to do what we love to do, which is go on the air and share news and music with you, our love and our not.

0: knowledge of music. And personally, I spend so much time planning out my shows. You know, it's like every day I'm thinking about what I want to play during my next show.
1: When is your show?
0: My show is every other Thursday night. When Kevin's not on this time, I'm on. It's every other Thursday night, 7 to 9. And it's called Night Toast. And my story about how I came up with that name, I had the name before I had the show. I got the phrase Night Toast from the movie Gemini Man. And it was a phrase that Will Smith said to one of the other characters. One character is called Toast, and he's like, Night Toast. And I was thinking, oh, that's cool. I should write that down. So,
1: all right. Yeah. And, you know, thinking about all those shows, you know, Rich, I was looking at our website, and there's over 62 locally produced shows here on WRFI, over 62 of them. And a lot of it is music, for sure. And you can go on and see all the music shows, and we'll talk about them in a minute, the ones that are coming up. But there's a lot of local talk and news shows. Hello Earthlings, the Human Rights and Social Justice Program, The Inquiring Socialist, Made of Clay. There are so many. And there's also syndicated talk shows and news shows. Democracy Now!, Against the Grain, Alternative Radio. I'm just reading a couple of these, but there are a lot of them. You should go at WRFI.org, hit the program button, and look at all those. 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
1: And it's your story that we want to be playing here on the radio, but we can't do that unless we hear from you what you like, what you don't like, what you're interested in. So let us know. Let's get back to some of these story songs now. Thank you.

0: Couple of really nice story songs there. Over 5 minute long songs. I'm not used to that here in the thrift shop. We're usually 3.5 minutes or less. We heard Neil Young with Don't Be Denied from Time Fades Away, 1973. And Courtney Barnett with Avant Gardner from the double EP A Sea of Split Peas, 2013. Couple of really nice story songs there. And let me tell you the story about what is going on in the upcoming shows here during our fun drive. I want you to stick around at 9 o'clock tonight because it is downtown. And usually the Batgirl does downtown. Well, here's this update. Batgirl has been captured, taken uptown, need help. The Batgirl's been captured by corporate radio villains and taken uptown where they are making her play boring algorithm music and reading dumb ads. The only way she can get back downtown to WRFI is if you call and donate money. 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Now, Nico will be here to help you get her back downtown because she is uptown. Join that at 9 o'clock. It sounds like a fun time. And let me tell you about tomorrow, Friday, the some of the music programming at 12 o'clock. It's Beneath the Surface, where Dan is joined by Suzanne, Teresa, and Josh. At 5 o'clock, an indie interlude, Tally teams up with Summer. And at 6 p.m., a special discography dive. Nina and Five take us on an inspiration train, a chain of songs where each track was inspired or influenced in some way by the prior song or artist. And then at 7 o'clock, it's Spinster Rock with Christina and DJ Plutonium. So that's just a couple things coming up. Make sure you stick around tonight after our show for downtown and the Batgirl is uptown. We got to get her back. And then tomorrow's shows. Rich, let me bring you in here before we move back to some music. What do you got?
1: 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I'm sure you appreciate us. 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We do this for the love of doing it, and we share our passion and knowledge of music and also our love for local news. And
0: that's true. And that's true.
1: And what's going on around the community. So,
0: yep. So 607-319-5445 or WRFI.org. We're going to continue on with the last set of stories here, I believe, before we end this evening. And we're going to hear our first one from Dar Williams.

0: Yeah, just a little strap for cash there with the Fountains of Wayne. I could do all Fountains of Wayne when we're thinking about story songs, but we just had that one this evening. We started that set out with Dar Williams with a song called Liar from My Better Self 2005, but a young girl who gets from the inner city to the suburbs for better schools, kind of illegally. The Neils with the story of a young girl trying to grow up in This Town Is Wrong. From 2000s, If You Lived Here, You'd Be Home Now. Jill Sobule with her song about Joey Heatherton from Underdog Victorious 2004. And, of course, Fountains of Wayne with Strapped for Cash. And we hope that you're not strapped for cash because we're in the middle of a fun drive and we really need your help. So I'm going to clue in my partner here in crime, Rich.
1: Hey,
0: Rich,
1: there.
0: You're on. Tell us. This is our last pitch here. Give it to us.
1: Well, yes. 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And it's a, you know, we are community radio station and run strictly by volunteers. All of us doing it for the love of doing it. I personally have a great time doing my show. I love prepping for it. Always looking for new stuff to play.
0: Yeah,
1: it's fantastic.
0: Yeah. Thanks for being with me tonight, because it's been great to have you here and great to be here. We are coming to the end of the show, but stick around for Downtown Without the Batgirl, because we're trying to bring her. She's been uptown, so make sure you stick around. And there's going to be a live update, I think, on our how we're doing with our money for today, so you'll hear that in the next hour. And we're going to go out with a story song from the Velvet Underground.

Good evening and welcome. I am the Batgirl, but tonight we are going uptown, here downtown on WRFI.

Good evening, listeners. I am the Batgirl, but tonight is a night not like any other night, because tonight I am asking you for your help. I have been captured and taken uptown by some very evil corporate radio CEO goons who want me to work for them. They want me to play boring music determined by their algorithm and read dumb ads intended to manipulate you into buying stuff. Now, I don't want to do that. Not now, not ever. And I know that you don't want to have to listen.

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So so I am asking the listeners to call and talk to Nico. 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Now, I have faith that, I have hope and faith that you listeners will get me out of this very tight spot, because it is a tight spot. I'm in a little room with all four walls pressing inexorably in. And I also want to clarify that I'm not that far uptown where things become groovy. Nope, if only. I'm in the really boring part of uptown. It's all office buildings and skyscrapers, and my captors are all wearing suits, even though it's night. There's a lot of beige. But as long as I still have a DJ board, we're going to have great music, because this is still my show. And hey, it's not my captivity if I can't dance to it. Oh, God. Emma Goldman never saw that one coming. Apologies to all living and dead. But hey, desperate times, call now. Help me get out of here. 607-319-5445, WRFI.org.

0: Hey, Joe.
1: What do you mean, Joe? 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
0: Well, come here, Roy, and get groovy. You been uptown?
1: No, I ain't been uptown, but I've been around.
0: You mean to say you ain't been uptown?
1: No, I ain't been uptown. What's up?

0: Welcome back, listeners. It's still me, the Batgirl, and I'm still trapped in this boring AF part of Uptown by corporate radio goons. And I think I didn't do any back announcing, and since my captors seem to be out of the room for the minute, I have a minute to do that. We're hearing Ron Carter, Uptown Conversation from 1969. Before that, that was Dan the Automator with Uptown Bollywood Nights from Bombay the Hard Way. Guns, Cars, and Sitars. The Crystals gave us Uptown from 1963, coming out of Augustus Pablo. King Tubby meets Rockers, Uptown. Althea and Donna, Uptown, top ranking, 1977. Max Romeo and the Upsetters, Uptown Babies, Don't Cry, from 1976. And at the top, from 1941, Anita O'Day, Let Me Off, Uptown. Since I have been a captive, I've been thinking a lot about freedom. You know, freedom is the opposite of fascism, and some might say also the opposite of capitalism. 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We only answer to you, the listeners, and to our own hearts and minds, which is a good model for any institution or society. And I mean, I don't really see WRFI is existing within a capitalist system of exchange. I think of it more like a gift economy, which is the very best kind of economy. Nico, are you there?
1: I'm here.
0: All right.
1: Still back at the station.
0: Well, I miss you, and I
1: know, I'm worried about you. I'm glad to hear they're at least leaving you a little bit of time to do the show.
0: Yeah, but you know what they did earlier?
1: What's that?
0: They threw my Batgirl moped in the Hudson. I mean, who does that?
1: They really don't want you to get back downtown,
0: yeah,
1: do they?
0: Yeah, they are mean but mean.
1: Oh, man.
0: Right? Well, so, I mean, so I was in the middle of a whole thing here about the gift economy. Do you think that's true? You know, we give to them because we love doing it. We give to the listeners.
1: I think this is a very community-oriented place. It's community radio, people giving their time, giving their money, giving their energy because they believe in it, and, yeah, they get back from it what they give. And it's been that way for me, that I got so much out of having a community radio here in Ithaca.
0: Absolutely. Ithaca would be so much less of a place and the whole general surrounding area. You know, mm-hmm. A lot of places have no community radio. I think having WRFI here makes us happier and makes us safer.
1: And the news is not corporate news. It is not filtered through this capitalist lens. It is real news about what's actually going on in the world. It's a trustworthy place too. I think knowing this community resource is a place to come for real information from real people is invaluable.
0: Absolutely. So we give to you because we love doing it, and you give to us for the same reason. So do it, because giving feels great. 607-319-5445, or you can do it online at WRFI.org. Now, I really don't know what's happening, but I do feel like we might be moving in some direction, and the only direction that I ever want to go is downtown. 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

0: We're currently hearing the divine Lee Morgan. Hey, you know, speaking of downtown, Lee Morgan was murdered in a club called Slugs on East 3rd Street between Avenue B and C. I think he was 33 years old. You know, what a huge loss, of course, to everyone who knew him, but to us, you know, the world. Lee Morgan is one of those people who always sounds like himself. His style is unmistakable to me. But the story is that he was shot on the stage while he was playing, and there was a blizzard that night, and the ambulance couldn't get through, and he bled to death on the stage. I guess before Lee Morgan, we have been just drifting around in like a strange netherworld of towns. We were in Ghost Town, Shanty Town, Funky Town, Devil Town, Sugar Town, and on the streets of your town. So we're like, you know, I feel like there's some movement happening, but like I don't know where we are. We're definitely not back downtown. We're just in some strange limbo or vortex or miasma right now. I love that word, miasma. It's like in a bad dream where the elevator starts going sideways inside the building, like horizontally. Like everyone who grew up in an elevator building has this dream or some variant of it. Like there's the one where the elevator shoots through the roof and it's just hanging there, and then you wake up in that second before it falls. It's just like that. Well, Nico is busy on the phone right now. Hopefully we'll have him with us in a minute. But I have plenty to say, since I have lots of time, since I am a captive. Oh, here's Nico. I think he's off the phone. Are you there, Nico?
1: I'm here.
0: Oh, I love to hear your voice.
1: Hello.
0: How is it back downtown?
1: It's beautiful downtown.
0: Oh.
1: You should be here. We need to get you back.
0: I feel like we're moving. I feel like some movement is happening. That's what I was just talking about. But I don't exactly know if it's in the right direction. But I feel like something's
1: happening.
0: It feels
1: like the right direction. I think things are happening. People are taking it seriously. People are donating.
0: Oh, really?
1: Yes.
0: So and we have people to thank?
1: We have people to thank.
0: Oh.
1: We would like to thank Sirhan.
0: Thank you, Sirhan.
1: Andy! And Bob. And Suzanne. And Jessica.
0: Thank you so much, all of you. I really feel like you have my back. And you're pushing the wind in the right direction to get me back downtown. Well, Nico, are there more things you feel like saying?
1: There are. I think one thing is that if you would like to contribute to the Batgirl and to the station, the Batgirl getting back downtown, we have right now a really cool matching alert that if you are a new monthly donor, your first year of monthly donations will be matched by a longtime listener and supporter of the station, which is really,
0: great.
1: Really awesome. Yeah.
0: So that means your money goes twice as far.
1: Yeah. Super cool.
0: So the amounts, as far as I remember from my last visit downtown, are, I think it's $5 a month.
1: Yep.
0: Equaling $60 a year gets you a t-shirt.
1: And we have back the very cool Flying Fish t-shirt, the classics, in a multitude of colors. So colors and sizes. And so some really good options. And one of the classics really, to me, signifies the station, the Flying Fish.
0: Yeah, it's a cool shirt. I have one myself.
1: And then at the $10 per month or $120 one-time level, you can choose a t-shirt, a tote, which is designed by a WRFI host, a very cool locally designed Emily Sanders Hopkins, whose work you might recognize from The New Yorker, contributed the design. It's a really fun tote. And then the other prize we have is the cap, the classic community build cap. So that is at the $10 per month level. And then finally at the $20 a month level, you get the t-shirt and a tote or a hat. So some awesome thank you gifts there.
0: And you look very good wearing those around back downtown. So, you know, I was thinking about community-sponsored radio. You know, it's like a microcosm of how society is supposed to work. You know, we're not trying to manipulate you or sell you anything. We're all volunteers here, sharing what we love, and we're free to do that, as opposed to what my corporate captors think radio is, think media is, you know, a tool for them to influence you in one way or another. You know, like here at RFI, we want to do the opposite of that. We want to increase the share of freedom in this community, in this country, in this world. And, you know, since radio waves go out into the atmosphere essentially forever, into the whole universe. But to do that, we need your help. So we come on here a few times a year and ask you for money and ask you to show your love for WRFI in a way that lets us keep sharing what we love with you. You know, your donations keep the lights on, they pay the rent, they pay the salaries of our very minimal paid staff, which I think at this point is 1.5 people.
1: Yeah, it's pretty minimal.
0: Yeah.
1: It's a large group of volunteers like you and me also who are just love the station and love what it is about and want it to thrive because it does increase, it brings the community together. I feel like right now is a really important time to have strong community bonds, to have strong community connections.

hear my captor's footsteps echoing down the long, boring corporate hallway. But Nico is still standing by back downtown at the WRS to take your call. So 607-319-5445 or donate online. Let's show the corporate media that we don't want them and we don't need them. So help me get back downtown. But you know what? Here's somebody. There's somebody coming right now who is going to tell us where we're going next. It's the Dream Eaters.

0: We're hearing pianist Bill Charlap Trio with Uptown Downtown. Before that, Tom Waits, Midtown from Rain Dogs, coming out of the Resonars, Midtown Island. A Sympathy gave us Dropkick Midtown, all about Tokyo Midtown, from Uminari to Zekai. Chris Stamey, Meet Me in Midtown. And at the top, the Dream Eaters. That was a 23-second song called Midtown. So, well, we are coming into the home stretch here. Nico, are you still there?
1: I'm still here.
0: Good, because we have progressed. We are in Midtown. We are going the right... I'm going in the right direction.
1: Yeah.
0: I know. And it's all thanks to the listeners.
1: Really appreciate you all. Yeah, we have a big goal for the week. This whole week is some really cool special programming happening at the station, so please continue to tune in and hear what else is going on. But we have a goal of $12,500.
0: Do you know what it's up to now?
1: I believe we are at, there may be some donations that are not a part of this yet, but as of 10:05, I believe we have $6,760.
0: But I'm sure that we can make it. I mean, if the listeners can get me out of captivity in Uptown,
1: yeah,
0: and into Midtown,
1: yeah,
0: I feel like anything is possible.
1: And I do also quickly want to say, I know another big goal is to get 25 new monthly donors. That shows people who are monthly contributors, shows continued support, and right now we are at 13.
0: So we're coming along.
1: Yep.
0: So today is Thursday, so that means the drive has Friday set. Three more days left to go. So we definitely need your help to cover the basic minimal expenses here at the studio.
1: It is a really effective use of money. I mean, what this station is able to accomplish on a pretty thin budget is pretty incredible. And we just got that new tower back in Watkins Glen this year,
0: which is much farther. No, your money goes a long way, and with this match doubling your money right now, you cannot go wrong in donating to your community radio station. I remember way long before I was a DJ listening, and somebody pitching on the air said $5 a month is the same as one fancy coffee.
1: Mm-hmm.
0: And that really hit me.
1: Hmm.
0: I mean, I depend on WRFI much more than I depend on one fancy coffee per month.
1: Yeah.
0: That's $5 per month.
1: Mm-hmm.
0: So please... 607-319-5445. 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So listen, I think something is happening. I'm feeling something happening. And here to tell us right now where we have gotten to, here to tell us, here, wait for it, is the man of the hour, or the week, or the month, or the year, or something. It's Macklemore, along with Melly Mel. And, check this out, he got me a new moped after those creeps, those corporate radio goon creeps, threw my moped in the river. He's got me a new moped. So here he is to tell us where we have gotten with your help, listeners. Here, wait for it. It's coming.

0: went to the moped store, said fuck it. The salesman's like, what up, what's your budget? And I'm like, honestly, I don't know nothing about mopeds. He said,
1: I got the one for you, follow me.
0: Ooh, it's too real. Chrome down mirror, I don't need a windshield. Banana seat, a canopy on two wheels. 800

0: Listeners, you did it. You got me back downtown to the WRFI studio in downtown Ithaca. I have never been so happy to see Nico's smiling mug.
1: Yeah.
0: Oh, I'm so happy.
1: So wonderful to see you back, girl.
0: Oh, thank you.
1: I'm glad you made it. I was worried for there for a little while.
0: Me too.
1: The walls closing in on you.
0: It was a bad
1: situation. Corporate ad reads.
0: It was a bad situation. I know. I narrowly escaped only through the generosity and wisdom of our wonderful listeners. So thank you, all of you who donated tonight and all through the fall fund drive. You know, we only do this a couple of times a year, and it provides by far the main bulk of our operating budget for the year. We're hearing Bob James downtown right now, coming out of Petula Clark downtown. Now, I realized I've never played that version of Downtown, which is so weird.
1: Iconic version?
0: Yeah, she's the GOAT.
1: Yeah.
0: Man, she's the OG.
1: Yeah.
0: That's from 1964. She was the first person. She didn't write that song, but she was the first one to sing it on a record. So, I don't know how I never played that one. In the beginning of my tenure here as a DJ, I think I played a different version of that Downtown.
1: Mm.
0: Every week. I mean, I got through 30 different versions easily, but I never played that one. So I saved it. I saved it for tonight. Before that, Althea, Downtown Thing. And before that, Peaches, Downtown. See, that's a whole new meaning of the word downtown that somehow I never even thought of, which is so weird because I'm exactly the kind of person who would think of that, but I just never did. And now, once you see it, you can't unsee it. It might be one of those things. And at the top, Macklemore, The Man, Downtown, featuring Melly Mel. That's from 2016. This Unruly Mess I've Made is the record. Well, again, I can't thank you so much, generous listeners, for helping me get back downtown where I belong, and for supporting independent, listener-supported, commercial-free community radio right here on WRFI. I am the Batgirl. This has been a strange version of Downtown. And thank you so much, Nico, for holding down the fort tonight until I could get back.
1: Best I could, yeah. And thanks so much to all the people who called in and donated online. And real quick, can I just plug tomorrow? We got some great programming on the station.
0: Absolutely.
1: The Human Rights and Social Justice Program, one of my favorites. Great heart and soul program, 9 to 10 a.m., 12 to 4 p.m. One of the new shows on the program, new DJ Dan doing Beneath the Surface. And some specials. We got Spicy Bones doing a radio special 4 to 5. Tally with Summer doing Indie Interlude 5 to 6. Discography Dive with Nina doing an inspiration train. Chain of songs where each track was inspired or influenced in some way by the prior song. And then a couple of my favorite shows on the station. Spinsters Rock with Christina at 7 to 9. And Conference of the Birds live with Stephen Cope, 9 to 11.
0: Well, that sounds like a great day of radio. I'm pretty wrung out after my brutal journey. And I'm going to go off into the downtown, the sparkling downtown night.
1: Take your new moped?
0: You bet, courtesy of Macklemore and Melly Mel. Mm-hmm. And I will be back in 2 weeks. And thank all of you so much. And, see you in 2 weeks.

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1: Here's what's happening around Ithaca on Friday, October 2nd. At 10 a.m., Storytelling Festival at the Dryden Center for Community. At 5 p.m., First Friday Gallery Night in Ithaca. Also at 5, Grand Celebration of the Tompkins Treasure Hunt at the History Center in Tompkins County. At 5:30, Hank Roberts at South Hill Cider. Also at 5:30, Book Launch, Dead Hand at Buffalo Street Books. And also at 5:30, Vanessa Santi Trio at the Finger Lakes Cider House in Interlaken. At 6, Honker at Liquid State Brewing Company. Also at 6, Terrapin Station at Hopshire Farmer and Brewery in Freeville. And also at 6, Freight, Wise Bones, and Radio Saints at Stonebend Farm in Newfield. And also at 6, Stratcat Willie and the Strays at Two Goats Brewing in Burdett. At 7, Elamantra, 1800 and Froze to Death, Blue Envy, and Stone Fruits at Hair Color Art. And also at 7, Songwriters in the Round at The Cherry Arts. And also at 7, Mike Teitelbaum, saxophone, at the Whalen Center for Music. At 7:30, Cornell Wind Symphony at Bailey Hall. And at 10, DJ Heathen Sinford at K House. 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

0: baby. 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
1: Sock it to him,
0: man. Turn it up. Come on. Turn up that bass. 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
1: Come on, turn it up, baby. 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
0: Now, look here. I want that guitar to fall in on that. Turn it up now. Oh, yeah. Now, turn it up, Augie. Yeah, now everybody turn it up now. Now, look here. 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
1: From Feature Story News in Washington, I'm Kate Fisher. The doctor who oversaw the failed execution of Christa Pike in Tennessee has been linked to an earlier botched lethal injection in the state. The European Council's approved new migration rules, paving the way for the establishment of return hubs outside of the EU. And firefighters on Mount Kilimanjaro are battling a second wildfire in less than a month.

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1: Here's what's happening around Ithaca on Friday, October 2nd. 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Also at 5, Grand Celebration of the Tompkins Treasure Hunt at the History Center in Tompkins County. At 5:30, Hank Roberts at South Hill Cider. Also at 5:30, Book Launch, Dead Hand at Buffalo Street Books. And also at 5:30, Vanessa Santi Trio at the Finger Lakes Cider House in Interlaken. At 6, Honker at Liquid State Brewing Company. 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And also at 6, Freight, Wise Bones, and Radio Saints at Stonebend Farm in Newfield. And also at 6, Strat Cat Willie and the Strays at Two Goats Brewing in Burdette. 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And also at 7, Songwriters in the Round at The Cherry Arts. And also at 7, Mike Teitelbaum, saxophone at the Wayland Center for Music. 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And at 10, DJ Heathen Sinford at K House. 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

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And I don't want anybody to depend on me. 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

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It's clout. 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
1: Mostly cloudy today, with showers in the morning and early afternoon, and high temperatures around 69. Clearing overnight, with lows around 45 degrees. For Saturday, some morning fog, then sunny skies, with highs around 66. 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

0: ain't that Zeke sitting over there? Zeke, you dirty so-and-so. I want to talk to you, Zeke. You ain't no good. And I ain't no refrigerator. I can't keep nothing. Pay attention to me. Now listen, old man. You and me been friends a long time. And up to now, we've been getting along just fine. But there's a few little things I gotta pull your coat about. And you pay attention to me and we ain't gonna fall out. Now I work nights and I think you've been very kind. Coming over staying with my wife all the time. But must you use my razor blades? Buy some, they're only a dime. Do you call that friendship? And stop doing them little dirty tricks like jamming a chair against the door. You kept me out last night till 4:30. I know you didn't mean no harm, but that's enough to make anybody sore. Do you call that friendship? Now what about that night you came and took my wife to the show? I asked her what movie she saw, and she said she didn't know. I told you she couldn't see so good, so don't sit back that far no more.
1: Ain't no good.
0: That's right, Zeke, you ain't no good. Now, I don't get mad like the average cat would do when she buys me one shirt and she buys you two. But when she feeds you chicken and steak and give me Irish stew, you're a lizard in the bushes. That's what you are. That's what you are. And you stop feeding her that candy and sweet stuff to eat. That jive is making her talk in her sleep. She kept me awake all last night, mumbling your name, saying, "Show is sweet." You ain't no friend of mine, Zeke. You ain't no friend of mine. But I tell you, Zeke, I'm real happy. I'm happy as can be about that big insurance policy you and my wife took out on me.

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You trying to poison me. And what about that night I came home and caught that lipstick on your face? And you and my wife broke up the furniture, wrestling all over the place. And you told me you was playing cowboy and Indian, and you were Chief Rain in the face. You don't look like no Indian to me, but I'm going to scalp you. That's what's going to happen. I'm going to scalp you. And even when we went on our honeymoon, the bellboy told me you rented the very next room. I know you're my friend, but I didn't want to see you that soon.

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1: Here's what's happening around Ithaca on Friday, October 2nd. 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Also at 5, Grand Celebration of the Tompkins Treasure Hunt at the History Center in Tompkins County. At 5:30, Hank Roberts at South Hill Cider. Also at 5:30, Book Launch, Dead Hand at Buffalo Street Books. And also at 5:30, Vanessa Santi Trio at the Finger Lakes Cider House in Interlaken. At 6, Honker at Liquid State Brewing Company. Also at 6, Terrapin Station at Hopshire Farmer and Brewery in Freeville. And also at 6, Freight, Wise Bones, and Radio Saints at Stone Bend Farm in Newfield. And also at 6, Strat Cat Willie and the Strays at Two Goats Brewing in Burdett. At 7, Elamantra, 1800 and Froze to Death, Blue Envy, and Stoned Fruits at Hair Color Art. And also at 7, Songwriters in the Round at The Cherry Arts. And also at 7, Mike Teitelbaum, saxophone, at the Wayland Center for Music. At 7:30, Cornell Wind Symphony at Bailey Hall. And at 10, DJ Heathen Sinford at K House. 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
1: 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I'm your host, Mark Torres. In 2003, the Pacifica Radio Archives celebrated the 100-year anniversary of W.E.B. Du Bois' landmark publication, The Souls of Black Folk, by producing a two-hour special narrated by actress Alfre Woodard. This program features Pacifica's 1953 interview with W.E.B. Du Bois and special guests who spoke about the impact of the souls of black folk in their lives, including then Congresswoman Diane Watson of Los Angeles, historian, author, and professor Gerald Horn, and civil rights activist A.C. Byrd. We now present part one of Pacifica's 100 Years of the Souls of Black Folk.
2: 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This is a Pacifica Radio Archives special program commemorating the 100th anniversary of the publication of the seminal book, The Souls of Black Folk, by noted African-American intellectual and social leader William Edward Burghardt Du Bois. Featured in this program will be archival recordings of Dr. Du Bois in his own words. Our guests include Congresswoman Maxine Waters, Congresswoman Diane Watson, historians Playthell Benjamin, Gerald Horn, and civil rights activist A.C. Byrd.
3: He continued to support peace right up through until the time of his death.
4: What Du Bois did in his writings and his speeches was to identify the African elements of man and woman.
5: And so we see that The Souls of Black Folk in many ways was prophetic. In many ways, it's something akin to a Magna Carta when it comes to the elaboration of democratic rights in the United States of America.
6: His constant refrain is that all human beings, first of all, should have the necessities of life.
7: The 14 essays that comprise The Souls of Black Folk must be seen as the most influential of the literary texts that forged the racial consciousness.
8: We should measure the prosperity of a nation not by the number of millionaires, but by the absence of poverty, the prevalence of health, the efficiency of the public schools, and the number of people who can do read worthwhile books.
2: 1868. Born William Edward Burghardt Du Bois on February 23rd to Mary and Alfred Du Bois in Great Barrington, Massachusetts. World Peace and Revolt in Africa with Dr. W.E.B. Du Bois. 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
9: We Negroes are not fighting tonight against slavery. That fight is won.
2: An interview conducted by Peter Hewen with Dr. W.E.B. Du Bois.
9: We hold the balance of political power in the North.
2: The discussion with Du Bois centers on minorities in the U.S.
9: Either we get the vote in the South or we come North and get it here.
2: Du Bois cites Booker T. Washington as having sought the American ideal, fighting for the right to own luxuries with no discrimination.
9: But we are fighting.
2: Du Bois asserts that we must realize our place as workers of the world.
9: And a chance to live as human beings.
2: Discussion followed about what is happiness, balance of body, mind, and spirit, and concepts of beauty, line, and color.
9: But we are fighting, and fighting desperately, the economic battle for the right to work and to get from our work food, housing, education, health, and a chance to live as human beings. But in this fight, we are not alone. With us stand and must stand, whether they will or no, the white workers of America and of the world. The continuation of a colonial world of slaves and serfs, cheek by jowl with a free world of workers with modern technique, is no longer possible. The effort to achieve this by yelling communism and by propelling this nation to pour death and destruction on helpless Korea and to seek in every way to re-enslave China must and will fail. You, as voters and intelligent citizens, must force peace on the professional soldiers and the business leaders who make fortunes in war. You must let the world know that this is your simple and unwavering program, the abolition of poverty, disease, and ignorance, the world over, among men and women of all races, religions, and colors. To accomplish this by just control of concentrated wealth and overthrow of monopoly, to ensure that income depends on work and not on privilege or chance, that freedom is the heritage of man, and that by freedom we do not mean freedom from the laws of nature, but freedom to think and believe and to express our thoughts and to dream our dreams and to maintain our rights against secret police, witch hunters, or any other sort of modern fool or tyrant. If work and ever-increasing categories of work must be carried on for the common good, work like education, forest preservation and flood control, the suppression of epidemics, research into disease, the broad planning of cities, the allocation and integration of industry, if all this must be done for the good of all, it cannot be done by private initiative. It cannot be carried on for private profit. It must be planned. It must be conducted under discipline. And any set of social leaders who try to stop this social progress are enemies of mankind and destroyers of human culture. The four freedoms come not by slavery to corporations and monopoly of the press, cinema, radio, and television, but by united social effort for the common good, so that decently fed, healthy, and intelligent people can be sure of work, not afraid of old age, and hold high their heads to think and say what they damn please without fear of liars, informers, or a sneaking FBI. This is the life and the conception of life, which today is being denied us. Instead of regarding work as honorable and necessary, and its object as human service, we look on work as something to avoid, and its object as private profit, and so far as possible, profit for the man who does not do the work. Most Americans believe that without the incentive of private profit, industry would collapse. No. The object of work is what it does for human beings. And in all the long history of mankind, this has been the open and avowed end of human toil. It is only in the curious interval of modern history marked by the discovery of America and the theft of capital, monopolized by force and used to enslave most of mankind to work for the few, that a theory of human life has arisen which reduces the people of Asia, Africa, and the islands of the sea to toil for the wealth of Europe and North America, and even in these lands makes most workers, although better paid than colored workers, yet too poor to be healthy and intelligent. When then, modern world revolution started, of which that in Russia was but a part, revolution which has changed the face of industry in every modern nation, including our own. When that appeared here in America, there started a desperate effort to lead this nation into witch hunting and world war, to stop this world trend toward abolition of labor exploitation and toward a real brotherhood of man, and to abolish forever the vulgar rule of private wealth. Thus, the peace movement epitomizes in itself the world uplift today, and of this, American Negroes must become increasingly aware if they do not want to fall behind progress and hold back the march of men. This does not call for force or revolution. It does call for courage even to the loss of jobs, for daring to think and guts at least to listen, to the refusal to mistake money made by gamblers either at policy or in the stock market, or display of clothes or homes as progress. Progress is peace, and peace is time for food, homes for love, health for happiness, and books to read. Awake, awake, put on thy strength, O Zion, put on thy beautiful robe.
8: There is in America today a confusion of mind so tragic and misleading that our whole thought and philosophy is distorted. At the very time that economics, that is, the study of work and income, is of foremost importance to our well-being, economics is not being studied in our schools. Neither in the elementary schools nor in colleges are students learning about the philosophy of money and exchange, production and trade, wealth and saving. Our university students are pouring into chemistry and physics and deserting history and sociology. Why? Because to us, the basic problem is how large an income we can get, how much money we can control, what careers for our children will ensure them the most wealth. The object of our ambition is rising to higher and higher income brackets, and what we see as progress is escaping from manual labor to white-collar jobs, thence to employing others to work for us, then to coming into possession of so much property that we need not work for ourselves, so that we may sit in stark idleness or grovel in dissipation, having never learned anything to do except to arrange to have nothing to do. From this contradiction arises the strange paradox that the poverty for the worker must be perpetual in order that he be compelled to work for the rich. To most Americans, this paradox is at once true and impossible. They sit dumb and bemused before it. What is life but the attempt of human beings to be happy and contented in a world which, with all its ill, has a mass of sun and waters, of trees and flowers, of beauty and love? To realize this at its highest, we need food, clothes, and shelter. We need health of body and balance of mind. We want to know what this world is, how its wonderful laws act, who its peoples are, and how they think and act, and how what they have done in years and ages past may guide us today. We want to see, realize, and conceive beauty in form and line and color. We want to know our own souls and the myriad-sided souls of others, and then to imagine what might be if what is should grow to what we wish. This is life. This is the end and the fairy tale of life. We know this, and yet we sit dumb and muddled before it, seeing the world as a twisted contradiction. Yet the problem is simple. We have a rich land, earth and water, minerals and vegetables of every sort, breathtaking scenery in mountain, ocean, river, and vale. We have combed the earth of its races for strength, intelligence, and daring. All that is asked is that each of us do what we can, first, to supply our own wants in food and shelter, health, and learning. But more than that, that we do for others what they need done and cannot do for themselves, and yet which must be done lest we suffer.
2: Congresswoman Diane Watson.
4: I was very privileged to have an educated grandmother, and she talked to us about Mahatma Gandhi, Mary McLeod Bethune, W.E.B. Du Bois, and others. When we were little children, we had to sit at her feet. And what

0: the African elements of man, I'll use that generically, and woman, and what happened in the transition. And I talk about this often in my public speeches, and I try to compare the values of an African to the values of an African American. And what you have to do is to see that much of the behavior of African men and women here in America was learned behavior. What Du Bois did in his writing was to express the two-ness. You know, he's talked about the dual consciousness. And ingrained in us was a sense of who we were, because any true African can repeat his history for thousands of years. We don't know ours.
1: Civil rights activist A.C. Byrd.
2: I was in the United States Navy and in the North Pole, what they call an engineman. It was better explained that as a propulsion engineering tech on this icebreaker who was there to penetrate the ice. I later discovered that the real reason they were there is because not only to parade near the Bering Sea, and also that there were also nuclear weapons that was installed underground near the Soviet Union, as you know. And I looked in the ship library, and I was reading the various books they had in there, and one of the books I saw was W.E.B. Du Bois's work on Black Reconstruction, 1860 to 1880, in which he expressly addressed the issues of the blacks who fought in the war, the 200,000 troops, who fought in the Civil War to assist the Union in defeating its slavocracy of that period, and also an interpretation of Reconstruction, that the Reconstruction period when we were betrayed by the 1877 deal that was struck between Hayes and Tilden. In the President Hayes, who became President, and Tilden, reached a compromise where the troops was pulled out of the South, therefore leaving African Americans vulnerable to the original slave owners who had now gotten back into power. So it was a really fascinating work. I was at first understood this to be a history, but it did cause me to question why I was even in the military and what was the role that we were playing at that time in the military. And I think this was, it began to make me think critically about where I was, you know, what kind of relationships that I have, what kind of relationships that black folks had with respect to the military and others. And I didn't quite understand it in its full dimension, because in Black Reconstruction, this book, there was a great deal of attention paid to the troops, the 200,000 and 200, now we know 209,000 African American uniformed persons who actually participated on the side of the Union to help defeat the Confederacy. And I wasn't quite certain what he was talking about until I, you know, read him further and read more books about him, until, you know, I began to equate myself with those troops without understanding the other dimensions that Du Bois was trying to lay out, because he had a worldview and he was taking on the role of U.S. foreign policy and what it was doing in the world, setting up a hegemonic system of imperialism. I had to later discover that. And this book, of course, as you know, was written very early, and it was published in 1935. So I didn't read it before the 1960s.
1: Congresswoman Maxine Waters.
3: I was first introduced to W.E.B. Du Bois back when I was in my early 20s, a young mother raising two kids. And I'd never had any opportunity to know about him when I was in school. We didn't have much in the way of black history in those days. Nope.
4: When I was first taking history classes in elementary school, because then I could not help but notice the

0: omission of figures of African descent for the most part, and that sent me to the library. I think I was probably at the age of 8 years old and began to read about Black American history and African history, and I think it was in that context that I personally discovered the W.E.B. Du Bois. But as you may know, my first book was about the last years of his life, and that was based upon my doctoral dissertation. And then I wrote another book, Race Woman, The Lives of Shirley Graham Du Bois, which was about his wife, Shirley Graham Du Bois. But, of course, he plays a leading role in that particular drama. So it's fair to say that W.E.B. Du Bois has been with me almost all of my life, certainly all of my adult life.
1: These are days of
2: W.E.B. Du Bois, from a recording produced by Gene D'Alessi in 1968 at KPFA in Berkeley, California, as a part of a series entitled Black Man in America, 1619 to the Present. This recording includes actuality of Du Bois on the racial attitudes of Presidents Theodore Roosevelt and Woodrow Wilson, along with comments from his family and friends.
1: For those who have seen a world marching toward the welfare state and then hesitating and partially retreating before the counter-revolution. In human history, there's nothing unusual in this situation. Progress is seldom continuous. Time and time again in the history of mankind, it has faltered. And we have only to remember that the progress of men, which is not to be doubted in the long, long run, is never a straight march, but is always a lurching forward and a falling back. And we only keep up hope as we see that progress has continued and will continue. Nevertheless, in these days of uncertainty, we have to live, and here in the United States, where for many, it is difficult to earn a living without selling one's soul to falsehood and greed, where it is not always safe to speak or write frankly unless one agrees with current public opinion. This is the time of all times when the wise man falls back on clear thinking, which is still possible, and on real knowledge, which is still attainable, in order at least in his own soul to know the truth and to build a future on it. Let me venture to recall some pertinent things which have happened in the 56th year of the last five centuries. In the year 1456, the Turks had just captured Constantinople, and Mohammedanism and Christianity stared each other face to face. Gutenberg had published a Bible with movable type. Prince Henry the Navigator had opened an unknown world, while a little ragged boy of five, Christopher Columbus, was racing through the streets of Genoa and watching its great ships sail away. In China, the Ming Dynasty reigned and scholars were publishing dictionaries. The people, the great mass of all people, were dumb, driven cattle. But among the leading few of Europe, a curiosity to know the past arose, a yearning stirred in their breasts for the fair face of beauty all too fair to see. Michelangelo painted and carved in the Vatican, cathedrals blossomed in stone. This was the age of Renaissance. But what were the people doing and thinking? The ordinary people who work and slave to feed and clothe the world. We know very little of them. They toiled under rod and whip. They died like flies when the Black Death swept from Constantinople to London, where alone 68,000 died. They walked in dirt and rags and lice. 400 years ago, in 1556, three men were destined to remake our conception of the world as the center of the universe. Copernicus was dying. Galileo was being born, and Francis Bacon, father of modern science, was 5 years old. Suleiman the Magnificent had his foot on the heart of Europe, and the great Emperor Akbar reigned in India. In Europe, the masses of awakening men tried to believe in good, they fought and killed to believe. Luther died in 1546, and in the mad throes of Reformation which followed, millions were crippled, burned, and killed. In one wild night in 1572, 50,000 Christians murdered each other and reddened the streets of France. The punishment of crime was based on revenge, exquisite pain, and protection of property. Criminals were to be killed, not cured. In the throes of religion, from the beginning of the 15th century to the end of the 18th, 300,000 witches were tortured, hanged, and burned alive. One was Joan of Arc. The Mongols swept over the toiling masses of India. 300 years ago, in 1656, Shakespeare had sung his song and played his part and was 40 years dead at 50 years of age. The 30 Years' War, perhaps the most horrible of modern times, was 8 years yet ended, but its misery and filth still live. John Bunyan was in jail, writing Pilgrim's Progress. Milton was recording the loss of paradise, and Moliere was amusing the court of Louis XIV. In India, the Taj Mahal was standing in sheer beauty, and the Chinese had issued an encyclopedia in 24,000 volumes. The year 1756 was in the center of the age of science. Johnson's dictionary was published. But symbolically cutting across this year saw the Black Hole of Calcutta, an Asiatic protest against European intrusion, and Lisbon had an earthquake which killed tens of thousands. In Africa, the Black Mandingo empires were spreading Mohammedanism west and south, and the heathen Bantu peoples began marching south, where a century later they met the Boers. In between the slowly retreating millions and the state-building intruders, Western Christianity thrust with trade in gold, pepper, and slaves. On the slavery of Negroes, Britain founded her wealth, her commerce, and her empire. Capitalistic production was built on her slave trade. As Karl Marx wrote in a celebrated passage, "If money comes into the world with a congenital bloodstain on one cheek, capital comes dripping from head to foot with every pore filled with blood and dirt." England seized India at Plassey. George III reigned and later lost America. Robert Owen and William Godwin argued the matter of income for the poor. William Pitt and Benjamin Franklin guided politics and science. And exactly 200 years ago this year, the Seven Years' War began colonial imperialism of the white European world over the darker nations of the earth, an adventure which still fights at Suez this very day. Exploitation of labor, that is, the inborn idea that most men are born to work for the support, ease, and luxury of the few, for various reasons like superior merit, color of skin, or progress of culture. This idea, beginning in slavery and developing through serfdom to wage labor and military might, still exists today in the minds of most folk to poison every effort to raise the mass of men into real and effective equality. 100 years ago today, Darwin was working on his Origin of Species. The Negroid Dumas was writing his novels, and Rousseau was finishing his Social Contract. But the Bessemer process of making steel was transforming industry into dictatorship, and the Communist Manifesto, then 8 years old, was beginning to ferment in the minds of discontented men. The labor movement, with strikes and unions, began to spread in Europe. The Cotton Kingdom arose in America. Russian serfs were emancipated in 1861, but in the United States, the Supreme Court heard the arguments in the Dred Scott case and its decision in 1857 tried to fasten slavery on American Negroes forever, while John Brown raided the slave owners in Kansas. The Crimean War was fought to subject the Balkans, including Hungary, to West Europe, and the War of England against China aimed at complete European domination of the entire East. The West fought bitterly against popular education, for the continued subjection of women, and against votes for the mass of laborers. The reform bills and our civil war heralded change. With this background, there was left a weird task for the 20th century. We could scarcely be surprised if we have not, in 1956, even begun to clean up the mess. Neither surprised nor discouraged, we see a head-on collision between social progress and incorporated wealth, striving to save scientific knowledge from the monopoly of private wealth and build a state which would exist for the benefit of those who have made it and need it, and not for those who by chance or legal chicanery claim to own it. On the whole, the progress towards such states has succeeded in a marked degree in most nations. In Russia, Eastern Europe, and China, its success has been the wonder of our age, which nothing can disparage, even if we know that the path has not been straight, nor the goal wholly attained. In the United States, we have far from failed. We have moved decisively toward the welfare state by mass education and a standard of living above that of most of the world. State roads, housing, and federal flood control, recognition of labor unions, scientific research and marvelous technique helped by the government, and a growing recognition of the right even of black folk to live as equals of whites. All this has lulled the nation to acquiescence in our great losses, the failure of democratic control of our government, the increasing rule of private wealth, and the use of that wealth for war on socialism, for control of colonial labor and materials. To support this dictatorship of the rich, we have tried to stop our bold and wise men from thinking and expressing their thought, and from pointing out our mistakes and danger. The counter-revolution of private wealth against social welfare has put many of our leaders in jail and has scared most of our scientists into silence, has choked literature, hamstrung news gathering, and made our teachers of youth the mouthpieces of private industry, set on making millions of the peoples of the earth the serfs of the white West. For this end, even our organized white labor has been bribed and misled, and civilization has become spending income for show, indulgence, and world war, rather than for further conquest of poverty, disease, and ignorance. This is the battle we must yet win, because looking on the past, we know that American big business is fighting the very stars in their courses.
2: 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Du Bois's seminal book, The Souls of Black Folk. I'm Alfre Woodard. We'll be back after this break.
3: 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If you would like to get a copy of this program or the entire two-part series, go to fromthevaultradio.org or call us in the archives at 1-800-735-0230. And now back to part one of Pacifica's 100 Years of the Souls of Black Folk.
4: Almost alone among the prominent social scientists, the anthropologist Franz Boas maintained that innate racial differences were inconsequential. Black Americans were being lynched at the rate of almost 100 every year. Race riots of major importance took place throughout the country. from the Wilmington, North Carolina riot of 1898 and the New York riot of 1900 to their bloody climax in Springfield, Illinois in 1908 and Atlanta, Georgia in 1906.
1: Difficult were the heartbreaking setbacks, the arrogance of the dominant classes, the sheer cruelty monopoly, the unconcern while a whole people was crucified.
5: This is Dr. Herbert Apthecker, a custodian of Dr. Du Bois' papers and an intimate colleague of Du Bois.
1: At times the pain was so great that it squeezed out from his great heart, as after the 1906 Atlanta slaughter in his great poem, The Litany at Atlanta, he wrote, "Whither? North is greed and south is blood, within the coward and without the liar. Whither, O God, whither today?"
6: 38 years
2: civil rights activist A.C. Byrd.
6: Du Bois in 1903 published this document, and I think that what it did, it gave us an insight in ourselves, and it gave us a critical analysis of how we looked at the United States and how we looked at ourselves, and also made the famous prediction of the 20th century being be guided by a century of racism. And I think that this really brought it home to many of us. And he also, during that period, he called for a 100-year study of the life and culture of black Americans in order to answer the question of what he perceived as the great myth in society that portrayed African Americans as inferior.

0: Historian Playthel Benjamin.
1: I first heard of the souls of black folk when my great aunt Rosa, a high school literature teacher, presented me with a copy of Dr. Du Bois's essay Of the Sorrow Songs to read as an introduction to a concert that my great aunt Marie, a classically trained pianist and choir master, was conducting with the school choir. Since the program consisted exclusively of the sacred music of the African-American slave community, Dr. Du Bois's essay was the perfect text to serve as prologue. The combined power of the music and text swept over me like a mighty cloud of joy and pathos that set my spirit a-dancing. Afterward, I was intrigued by this strange little book that held within its covers tall tales spun from the lives and struggles of my ancestors. I was determined to read it from cover to cover. And when I had read the last word of the doctor's eloquent and powerful prose, I was changed.

Reconsidering the Souls of Black Folk, the text from which I will be reading, was the brainchild of the editors and marketing people at Running Press of Philadelphia. They thought it a good idea to publish a book-length review of Dr. Du Bois's classic text on the centennial of its publication in 1903, and hired myself and Stanley Crouch, a MacArthur Genius Award winner, to write it. After perusing the list of commentators on Dr. Du Bois's work for this special, I decided that his political views would be well covered. So my reading will concentrate on W.E.B. Du Bois as literary artist and commentator on Afro-American culture.

The title of my essay is The Souls of Black Folk, Poetry, Prophecy, Pioneering Social Science. In his 1903 book, The Souls of Black Folk, W.E.B. Du Bois, then an obscure young black scholar with contempt for conventional wisdom on issues of race and class, produced a text combining poetic mysticism, scholarly rigor, and passionate advocacy, rendered in a powerful style reminiscent of Shakespeare and the King James Bible. The book set the standard for engaged intellectuals in 20th century America. Its influence extended beyond America's shores, as verified by the remembrances of South African novelist Peter Abrams, the Trinidadian polymath C.L.R. James, and the Afro-British classical composer Samuel Coleridge Taylor. Francophone intellectuals such as the Haitian scholar Jean-Price Mar, the poet Léon Damar of Cayenne, and the poet-statesman Léopold Sédar Senghor, who along with Damar is the founder of the Negritude literary movement in the French language and became the first president of the West African nation of Senegal, also testified to having been moved by the book. Hence, the 14 essays that comprise The Souls of Black Folk must be seen as the most influential of the literary texts that forged the racial consciousness of what the Afro-British sociologist Paul Gilroy has called the Black Atlantic world. Yet it was in the U.S. that The Souls had its greatest impact. It allowed white Americans a glimpse of the inner life and hopes of their black countrymen, and black Americans found an advocate with the courage, eloquence, and intellect to voice their spiritual strivings without the cautious apologia of Booker T. Washington, the most famous and powerful black man in America, who got his comeuppance in the essay of Mr. Booker T. Washington and others. The ideas in that essay, particularly the ideas of the talented 10th, are still debated as I write, and yet a century has passed. And Gilroy argues its power is still felt in the special resonance with the term soul continues to enjoy in modern black political discourse and cultural axiologies.

In his voluminous writings, we are afforded a glimpse of the soul of Du Bois, a man of the people whose love and admiration for the gifts of the common folk is revealed again and again. But nowhere more poignantly than in his essay of the Sorrow Songs, his panegyric to the body of sacred music forged by Afro-American slaves that became world famous as the Negro Spirituals. It is more than a little instructive that so many of these latter-day bourgeois savants who prattle on ad nauseum about Du Bois's elitism have neglected this jewel which peers into the souls of the black folk and reveals their beauty to the world. It also celebrates the saga of the artists, all budding members of the talented 10th, who concretize their message of boundless faith and miraculous fortitude to the world.

In an essay redolent with wisdom and beauty, Du Bois explained the relationship of the spirituals to the inspiration and design of his book. David walked in darkness, sang songs in the older days, he says, sorrow songs, for they were weary at heart. And so before each thought that I have written in this book, I have said a phrase, a haunting echo of these weird old songs in which the soul of the black slave spoke to men. This declaration tells us from the outset that Du Bois conceived of these songs as the musical text of an epic drama played out on American soil for 2.5 centuries, and that this drama, a titanic struggle between righteousness and evil, master and slave, was a force in shaping the character and sensibility of the new American nation called the United States. Furthermore, for Du Bois, the best and most humane expression of the sensibility arising from that great moral struggle came from the black slaves and is embodied in the sorrow songs. Little beauty has America given the world save the rude grandeur of God himself stamped on her bosom, he writes. The human spirit in this new world has expressed itself in vigor and ingenuity rather than in beauty. And so by fateful chance, the Negro folk song, the rhythmic cry of the slaves, stands today not simply as the sole American music, but as the most beautiful expression of human experience born this side of seas. The singular spiritual heritage of the nation and the greatest gift of the Negro people. Although Du Bois apologizes for his lack of musical knowledge in the explication of these songs, I find his grasp of music superior to the majority of literary lions and social scientists, Albert Murray, Stanley Crouch, and George Bernard Shaw being notable exceptions. But when one is capable of capturing the spirit of an art form as Du Bois does in the following passage, specialized knowledge is irrelevant.

What are these songs, and what do they mean? He asked. I know little of music and can say nothing in technical phrase, but I know something of men. And knowing them, I know that these songs are the articulate message of the slave to the world. They tell us in these eager days that life was joyous to the black slave, careless and happy. But not all the past South, though it rose from the dead, can gainsay the heart-touching witness of these songs. They are the music of an unhappy people, of the children of disappointment. They tell of death and suffering and unvoiced longing toward a truer world, of misty wanderings and hidden ways. It is clear that Du Bois' discussion of this music is not some cold intellectual exercise, but a revelation of the heart. Indeed, this passion, which can only come from an engaged intellectual, informs all of his work. The power of Du Bois' prose is a product of his involvement in the fight to vindicate the humanity of black people against the barrage of racist propaganda and uplift the race. The reader can feel the love in Du Bois' remembrances of how he felt when he arrived at Fisk, the home of the world-famous Jubilee Singers, and his description of how the nation first came to hear the sorrow songs. After recounting how the spirituals had bewitched him as a boy, he goes on to tell us, "Then in years when I came to Nashville, I saw the great temple, builded on these songs, towering over the pale city. To me, Jubilee Hall seemed ever made of the songs themselves, and its bricks were red with blood and dust of toil. Out of them rose for me morning, noon, and night, burst of wonderful melody, full of the voices of the past. Away back in the 30s, the melody of these slave songs stirred the nation, but the songs were soon half forgotten. Then in wartime came the singular Port Royal experiment after the capture of Hilton Head. And perhaps for the first time, the North met the Southern slave face to face and heart to heart with no third witness."

Then, in a passage of uncommon erudition and eloquence, Du Bois tells us of the meeting of soldier, slave, and tutor amid the destruction and dislocation in the aftermath of Civil War. The Sea Islands of the Carolinas, he writes, where they met, were filled with a black folk of primitive type, touched and molded less by the world about them than any others outside the black belt. Their appearance was uncouth, their language funny, but their hearts were human and their singing stirred men with a mighty power. Thomas Wentworth Higginson hastened to tell of these songs, and Miss McKim and others urged upon the world their rare beauty. But the world listened only half credulously until the Fisk Jubilee singers sang the slave songs so deeply in the world's heart that it can never wholly forget them again. Here Du Bois is alluding to the poignant descriptions of Afro-American singing in Thomas Wentworth Higginson's classic text, Army Life in a Black Regiment. An abolitionist who commanded Afro-American troops in the Civil War, Higginson heard black singing in a way that was rare for Northern whites, and Lucy McKim, who was a trained musician, had tried to notate the songs using the Aeolian harp, but was bewildered by the unusual tones, as later conventionally trained musicians would be when trying to notate the solos of Thelonious Monk.

The great virtue of all these essays in this collection is the delicate balance between the voices of the poet, prophet, historian, and social scientist in the narrative. But depending upon the question to be explicated, some voices are naturally more prominent than others. Hence, although the sociologists and economists take the lead in some essays, the poet and the prophet are ever present. While Stanley Crouch and I hold radically different views of the political legacy of Dr. Du Bois, we have no disagreement about his role as literary innovator who influenced a wide variety of Afro-American literary artists.

And his expression of discontent as opposed to the mask of humility Washington wore to protect himself and his enterprise, writes Crouch. Du Bois reveals a post-Reconstruction sensibility as at home, moving from the lowlands to the places where the high-minded congregate and cogitate. This is the Du Bois who resonates through the world of Jean Toomer and whose engagement with folk materials surely anticipates, though in different ways, the work of the poet Langston Hughes and the novelist Zora Neale Hurston, especially her interpretation of Negro American art styles. Even a writer at such great odds with Du Bois as Albert Murray, whose narcissistic sense of his own importance is no less large, can be seen rewriting the souls of black folk and his own South to a very old place, where we get a very different sense of Negro American identity and an unprecedented portrait of Southern black college life as Murray, in quite brilliant and virtuosic prose, recalls his Depression-era days at Tuskegee, Booker T. Washington's creation, and command post. Murray describes a favorite teacher's high-minded vision of the inner life and writes, quote, Mortiza Drexel Sprague expected you to proceed in terms of the highest standards of formal scholarship, among other things. Not because he wanted you to become a carbon copy of any white man who ever lived, not excepting Shakespeare and even Leonardo da Vinci, but because to him, you were the very special vehicle through which contemporary man, and not just contemporary black man even, could inherit the experience and insights of all recorded or decipherable time. And on the wings of Atalanta, Du Bois had already aimed for the distant star when he wrote, the function of the university is not simply to teach breadwinning or to furnish teachers for the public schools or to be center of polite society. It is, above all, to be the organ of that fine adjustment between real life and the growing knowledge of life, an adjustment which forms the secret of civilization. Du Bois was, within that volume, already arguing for the contemplative life and raising his voice in opposition to the utilitarian sense of education represented by Booker T. Washington, of whom Du Bois wrote early in the chapter of Mr. Booker T. Washington and others. So thoroughly did he learn the speech and thought of triumphant commercialism and the ideals of material prosperity that the picture of a lone black boy poring over French grammar amid the weeds and dirt of a neglected home seemed to him the acme of absurdities. One wonders what Socrates and St. Francis of Assisi would say to this.

By referring to the Greek philosopher willing to die for his beliefs and the saint of the Catholic Church, Du Bois made it clear that he considered himself to be one who could inherit the experience and insights of all recorded or discipleable time. This is even true of Ralph Ellison, of whose work the exceptional scholar Robert O'Mealy has written in The Craft of Ralph Ellison. In Ellison's fiction, folklore, stylized and transformed by modernist techniques, gives special resonance and power to his language as it frees his characters to fly toward the moon, dive unmarked into the briar patch, or become invisible and sail through the air unseen. Here the vernacular and the symbolist tradition in American literature converge. And who, if not Du Bois, foreshadowed with his speaking from behind the veil, Ellison's metaphor of invisibility? Who, if not Du Bois, provided the point of departure for the conclusion arrived at by Ellison's narrator, which is that, as the older writer says in The Souls of Black Folk, he begun to have a dim feeling that, to attain his place in the world, he must be himself and not another. This is the same thing that Richard Wright concludes in The Full American Hunger, itself a source for Invisible Man. Who, if not Du Bois, by writing elsewhere in that epic contemplation of black souls? Through history, the powers of single black men flash here and there like falling stars and die sometimes before the world has rightly gauged their brightness, provided Ellison with a source for his metaphor when the novelist's narrator sees some zoot suit-wearing Negroes on a subway train and wonders if they're culturally parallel to lights from stars long dead.

We can be sure that the greatest of all jazz musicians was well aware of Du Bois, having performed at benefit fundraisers for the NAACP since the late 20s, including the romantic ideas about Africa. Ellington was involved in orchestrating and harmonizing Negro feeling in rhythm and tune, which is how he defined jazz. 40 years later at Carnegie Hall, Ellington was surely after just what Du Bois was seeking to do in 1903.

You've been listening to part one of Pacifica's 100 Years of the Souls of Black Folk, celebrating the landmark publication of W.E.B. Du Bois' The Souls of Black Folk, published in 1903. Special thanks to Alfre Woodard for narrating this production. If you would like to get a copy of this program or the entire two-part series, go to fromthevaultradio.org or call us in the archives at 1-800-735-0230. I've been your host, Mark Torres. 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
1: Hi, I'm Jared Ewey, the host of Yonder Radio. Every week, we bring you rural conversations with national reach to listeners around the country. And this week, we do it again. Jana Rose Schleiss, she's a reporter in Columbia, Missouri, and she's going to go to a nuclear power plant in Callaway County to find out about the financial and technical barriers to expanding the state's nuclear power capacity. And then we hear from the World Wildlife Fund as to support indigenous communities. They're not only restoring, but harvesting buffalo populations. And Vernonia, Oregon, we start off with a rail and they end up with a trail and why that is important. And we go behind the scenes of West Virginia's viral hip-hop songwriting contest. It's called Dear West V, and that swept across the Mountain State this summer. And our featured musician this week is Wyatt Esplin, singer, songwriter, lifelong entertainer, and dedicated Georgian. Tune in for all that with trivia and more of this week's Yonder Radio.
2: Mostly cloudy today, with showers in the morning and early afternoon, and high temperatures around 69. Clearing overnight, with lows around 45 degrees. For Saturday, some morning fog, then sunny skies with highs around 66. This is WRFI.
1: Yonder Radio, Rural Conversations with National Reach. Hey, Jared Ewey here with you, and today we will try to overcome our fear of spiders. We're going to talk to Alex Dunn, who is one of those people who may have had no other choice but to be a musician, and we go to a newspaper that serves drinks while they print the news. All that with trivia, music, and now Jan Podolsky, news editor for the Daily Yonder, here now with the week's top rural headlines.
3: Hi, Jared. This week, a couple of stories for you, starting with Axios, a story about a new New York Times Siena poll in which voters give edge to GOP over Democrats on handling AI. I thought that story was interesting just because of onslaught of reporting on the backlash in rural areas against data centers.
1: Well, okay, so I'm a little surprised. Are you surprised that the Republicans get a lead in the trust margin on artificial intelligence?
3: Yes, I was surprised when I saw that. And, you know, when you dig into the numbers, it becomes a little more nuanced. First of all, the lead is really marginal within the margin of the poll's errors. It's 42 to 40%. More importantly, GOP really leads only with the older voters, aged 45 to 64, 50 percentage points. However, they lag behind younger voters between 18 and 29 by 32 points.
1: Well, this, I think, sets up for amazing holiday family get-togethers with a clear division between the youngs and the olds. Fight.
3: Definitely an extra spicy because the same poll also showed that on other issues traditionally favorable for Republicans, the Democrats also held somewhat of an edge on the economy, cost of living, even immigration.
1: My big question always is, did a robot do this poll? And from Grist, you get the Montana Free Press Mountain Journal talking about dirt bikes and ATVs. I sense conflict. What's the story?
3: That story is about how the United States Forest Service wants to change a rule relating to access with motorized recreational vehicles to its trails.
1: What would it become a trail unless it's explicitly designated?
3: Yes. So currently, unless the trail is explicitly open to motorized recreation, you cannot enter it on an ATV or snowmobile or any other device like that. The change would make it the reverse. So Forest Service would have to go back and explicitly close specific trails to that traffic. Otherwise, anything would be fair game.
1: This seems like it could lead to some issues. What are people saying?
3: Tons of different groups, including sportsmen, backcountry horsemen, conservation organizations, other recreation, non-motorized recreation groups are up in arms about it and promise to put up a fight. A lot of those areas are located in traditionally GOP strongholds, so it will be interesting to see how it plays out.
1: So if you're in the sign-making business, get a hold of your buddies at the Forest Service, because this is going to add to the trail to chaos.
3: As always, good economic development advice at the end of the show.
1: With Jan Podolsky, news, economic advice, and the future of Thanksgiving. Well, thank you so much for stopping by on Yonder Radio.
3: Thanks so much, Jared.
1: Now, the Healthcare Value Hub conducts the CHESS survey. It's the Consumer Health Experience State Survey across the USA to collect data on healthcare costs. And now we have Daily Yonder health reporter Madeline DeFigueredo in conversation with Beth Bowden-Seiler. She's the director of the Healthcare Value Hub, about healthcare affordability in Tennessee and what that means for all of us.
4: I am joined by Dr. Beth Bowden-Seiler, who is the director of the Healthcare Value Hub at Alterum, and she leads the Consumer Healthcare Experience State Survey, also known as CHESS. Dr. Beth, can you explain to me what CHESS is?
5: Yeah, thanks so much for having me. As you said, the Consumer Healthcare Experience State Survey is what we fondly call the CHESS. It's designed to elicit respondents' views on a wide range of health system issues, including healthcare affordability burdens and experiences, confidence in navigating the health system, worries about affording healthcare both now and in the future, and support for policies aimed at improving healthcare affordability.
4: And so this is a national survey, correct? It goes out and measures these metrics across different states.
5: Yeah, it's a state-level survey, but we have run the CHESS 71 times in 38 unique states, and this is the second time that CHESS has been ran in Tennessee. So we field it using a web-based panel of approximately 1,500 Tennessee adults, and this particular survey ran from June 30th to July 31st of last year.
4: When you look specifically at rural Tennessee, what has stood out to you about how people are experiencing healthcare affordability in this moment?
5: Yeah, I think one of the things that stands out to me the most is that when we look at rural and non-rural respondents in Tennessee, there are quite a few areas in which we actually don't see a ton of difference. There are some that we saw, but I think the bigger emphasis here is that both rural and non-rural respondents to our survey are feeling these affordability burdens. They're having to make some trade-offs. When we talk about healthcare affordability burden, what that means to us is that we aggregate together a couple of variables. We look at any person that has reported skipping care in the last year, whether someone has reported having experienced a financial burden due to healthcare costs. So any of those things reported, we consider that to be a healthcare affordability burden. When we look at that in Tennessee, across the state, 74% of respondents said they had one of those things happen in the last year. When we look at it between rural and non-rural respondents, 80% of rural respondents reported having a healthcare affordability burden in the last year. 73% of non-rural respondents reported having one of those healthcare affordability burdens happen. When we look then a little deeper at just the skipping care, foregoing or delaying care in some way, we saw that across the state of Tennessee, 72% of respondents said they've had to skip care in the last year due to cost. When we look at rural and non-rural, 79% of rural respondents reported at some point in time in the last year, they skipped something due to medical costs. Non-rural reported 70%. So we do see some differences there when we look at those healthcare affordability burdens. We ask respondents about their worry about affording healthcare both now and in the future. And across Tennessee, 76% of respondents said, I'm worried or very worried about affording healthcare both now and in the future. And that stood the same for both rural and non-rural respondents, 76%. When we asked about that financial burden across Tennessee, 45% of respondents said, yes, I had something like that happen. Both rural and non-rural respondents also at 45% said that.
4: I'm wondering if you have any insights on what types of policies respondents perceive as being harmful or helpful.
5: Yeah, that's a great question. So healthcare affordability tends to be a nonpartisan issue. It's a non-geographic issue. So there's no real difference between rural and non-rural groups for the proposed policies that we had in the survey. Having a policy that sets standard prices for drugs to make them affordable, 91% of Tennessee respondents across the board said they would support policies to do that. making it easy to switch an insurer if their health plan drops their doctor. Again, 91% across Tennessee said yes, that they would support policies that allowed that to happen. One of the areas we saw a little bit of difference, and this was a 4 percentage point difference, was strengthening policies to drive competition in healthcare markets to improve choice and access. 84% of non-rural respondents said they would support policies that did that, while 88% of non-rural respondents said they would support policies that did that. But across the board, we really saw a lot of congruence and a lot of agreement.
6: It seems like it's such a rich source of information, this survey. How is the CHESS used, you know, once this information becomes available?
5: Yeah, so our analysts will produce 5 briefs for each state that we work in. The first one's an overall affordability brief, and it discusses a wide variety of healthcare affordability burdens. The next set of briefs are on prescription drug costs that really narrows into the burdens and trade-offs that respondents reported regarding their prescription drugs. We have a medical debt and surprise medical bills report, a report focusing on hospital costs, and finally a report that focuses on access and fairness in the healthcare system. And all these briefs can be found on our website, healthcarevaluehub.org. Our hope is that the evidence that we generate from these briefs can be used by health advocates in the state of Tennessee to talk to the legislator about policies that folks would support, about the prevalence of these healthcare affordability burdens, to educate legislators, but other decision makers as well.
6: I think the eternal optimist in me wants to just end on a note of, is there anything that this survey has offered that brings you hope?
5: I think what brings me the most hope is the level of agreement that folks have, the level of support that people have to make a change in this area is what brings me the most hope, because that's really what it's going to take is that folks coming together, looking at the evidence and agreeing that we need to do something about this.
6: Well, Dr. Beth Bodenseiler, thank you so much for sharing this data reporting. We are really excited to be able to use this as a resource in our own reporting and then also share it with our audience so that they can continue to learn more about healthcare affordability in their own state.
5: Thank you so much for having me.
1: That was Daily Yonder Health reporter Madeline DeFigurato and Beth Bodenseiler, director of the Healthcare Value Hub. To check how your state is doing with healthcare affordability, according to the Consumer Health Experience State Survey, visit healthcarevaluehub.org and or look at the stack of bills on your table. And now going to northern New Mexico and up in southwest Colorado, there's this phenomenon known as Alex Dunn. He's making music that echoes across the sagebrush-covered desert and into the San Juan Mountains. He's been on tour this summer, and that's where we caught him. Oh, this is so rock and roll right here. We caught him in a van on his hotspot, and we're going to talk to him about his inspirations behind his songwriting.
7: To describe.
1: Alex Dunn, who just said the most rock and roll thing ever on this show. He says he's hot spotting from his van while on tour. Alex, where are you?
8: In Ronan, Montana right now. Not Ronan, but Ronan.
1: Now, people go to an Alex Dunn show. What, in your mind, should they expect?
8: If you're coming to my solo show, you're going to get more stories in the John Prine, Tams Van Zandt sort of adventure. With the band, though, that's, you know, we have a rocking good time. That's, you know, akin to going out to a honky-tonk. Fine.

0: me far.
1: Yeah, I mean, your look, I don't know, it's like John Lennon and Charlie Daniels maybe had a kid. There's the mustache. Was this intentional, or did you have no choice but to be a musician?
2: I don't think I had a choice. Well, I had a choice to be an artist, and that's what I chose. And so I've worked in different mediums. I went to college for sculpture, and then I got really into painting after. And then while I was on the boat commercial fishing up in Alaska for about 11 seasons doing that, I just had to start strumming the guitar and singing.
1: What is it like working on a fishing boat?
2: You know, it's kind of like voluntary jail. You got to really be wanting to do that. I think the fishery I was doing is more of a leisure fishery in a sense compared to, you know, doing crabbing up in the Bering Sea or something. But it's still, you're with four other people on a boat for 4 months.
1: But while you're there, I love this story about you, that you start to harmonize with the boat's engine. I mean, does this make you the musician you are today?
2: Yeah, maybe I'm stuck in like an F sharp or something. Yeah, because the engine was humming and I didn't realize it at first. I was like, why do half of my songs just sound so horrible? And like, I'm just can't. Oh, yeah, that's right, because the engine. You know, I just wasn't really thinking about it. But it's just such a low hum and it's always there.
1: Now, I watched your video for the song Dance With You Again, and you're climbing rocks in New Mexico. It's a beautiful song. Will they ever be the same? Do you sing because you are more able to convey the things that are otherwise hard to say?
2: Yeah. I think I also sing to convey the things that are easy to say.
1: Incredible.
2: And maybe that's the hard part, is realizing how easy they are. And that video, too, that's my backyard. So it's just right across the road and up the draw from the house.
1: I don't want to come off insulting, but your music isn't, it's pretty simple, right? Am I hearing it right? It's not overly complex.
2: That's kind of the point. I think there's a lot more thought that goes into it, but, you know, it's like, it's as complex as John Prine is complex, you know? It's as complex as any stuff like that, you know? It's a vessel for some poetry and a vessel for an empathetic experience. And I'm one, you know, I'm a big fan of space. So, you know, I listen to all kinds of different music, but to me, I'm more of a kind of a mellow, calm human. And I really appreciate the space in between things. And so if you're able to write some words and put something down and then write some music, but it also plays upon the space in between all of that, I think it gives more weight to those things that you're actually putting down.
1: Yeah, that guitar string.

0: What is coming up after the tour? Is there any material coming out?
1: I'm going to try and spend this winter. So after this tour, I still have a bunch of shows, a couple other little tours. The idea is to finally start recording some new stuff because I got about 40, 50 songs that I haven't recorded. They just keep showing up, so I need to start sharing them.
0: Well, Alex Dunn, appreciate the time and getting through this interview with some hotspot internet out of the back of his van in Ronan, Montana. This is how rock and roll is made.
1: Yes, sir. Here it comes.
0: Thank you so much for your time.
1: All right. Thank you very much as well. Appreciate you.
0: Alex Dunn, our musician this week on Yonder Radio, touring the country right now, and website alexdunnmusic.com. And take a listen, people. My starter kit has been with Dance With You Again and the video, too. It's a great get-to-know Alex package. And now it's time for trivia. Every week, we bring you trivia clues throughout the episode. Stick around until the end to find out the answer. This is our first clue, and that is this week's trivia answer is a fierce competition between carnivores that is held every fall. We'll have more coming up. We're going to talk to a Guggenheim fellow about small-town newspapers. Also, oh yeah, we will join a man that goes by Bam on his front porch waiting to talk to you, and it is good. That's on the way on Yonder Radio.
2: 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Faced with a drinking problem? Perhaps AA can help. 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That's 607-273-1541.
0: Yonder Radio, Rural Conversations with National Reach. We're going to talk about this documentary, The Last Picture Shows. If you've noticed, theaters are disappearing around your area, especially drive-ins. We have that covered. Now, though, we talked to Aaron Borla, the executive director of the Roundhouse Foundation. Aaron, I know you and the foundation do a lot of work around rural Oregon, and you're involved in a lot of different kinds of projects. So what exactly is the Roundhouse Foundation?
3: So the Roundhouse Foundation is a private family foundation. We were started by my mother, who's an artist by trade, and actually funded by my grandmother, who was Gert Boyle, the CEO of Columbia Sportswear, and really focused on creative placemaking. My mom as an artist in Central Oregon, further away from sort of where all that capital exists in Oregon, which is that 40-mile radius around Portland-Salem area, recognized how hard it was for artists and creatives to get access to capital. So we started the organization in 2002, really focused on supporting Central Oregon arts and cultural programs. Recognized pretty quickly it's hard to be creative when your teeth hurt or you don't have access to clean water or healthy food. And so we expanded our program areas to include environmental stewardship, education, and social service, along with our arts and culture background. But really, we're hoping on elevating rural and remote spaces by providing a little bit of capital, some grant making, and relationships.
0: You are in this time and place in history where maybe governments are turning over more to philanthropic organizations. Are you seeing that? Is that something you're recognizing?
3: Oh my gosh, yes. So I started as a staff person. I've been a trustee for over 10 years now, right? And our organization, my grandmother Gert, passed away in 2019 and left a portion of her estate to our organization. So we grew over 1,400% in 18 months. We grew a lot. So our grant making went from $250,000 a year to that first year, $1 million. This year, we'll distribute $21 million in grant making. So when I stepped in 2020, we had all these opportunities to work with community and really infuse capital in a way that was community driven, but also to leverage capital off of federal and state partners. In the previous administration, we saw a huge influx of capital through the Inflation Reduction Act and other opportunities where rural and remote communities were really elevated in the way to access those dollars. But federal and state money had its limitations where philanthropic capital could either help come alongside projects or provide the match that was required. And so I found our organization's sort of niche in that space was

0: leveraging off of additional governmental capital. With the current administration, all of those opportunities have gone away. In fact, many of our partners have actually lost their capital that they worked for the last 4 years to gain, to be able to do disaster resilience hubs, education programs, a variety of other things, which is, I'm sure, a story you've heard time and again this over the past few years. We do see communities turning back to philanthropy in a way that's like, how can you help us? And the reality is philanthropic capital cannot backfill what we've lost.
1: Have people been able to recognize, though, that you are more necessary than ever?
0: I talk a lot about how do we mobilize capital in a way that will be able to put the Band-Aid on a head wound, for lack of better terms. Like, how do we fix this, the immediate issue? Like, what happens when the freezer goes out in the food bank? You need some short-term capital to be able to fix that freezer without having to put the freezer purchase on a credit card with 19% interest. But you can't think about anything else. You can't think about mission and vision and root cause of poverty until you fix the freezer. So how do we show up as a partner in philanthropy and say, let's fix what we can right now. Let's do our very best to be a partner to you on the ground right now. And then let's see how we can show up collectively.
1: What did Time Magazine see in you and Roundhouse to put you on the Time 100 philanthropy list?
0: Well, that, my friend, is a mystery to me still. You know, I'm a pretty humble kid growing up in Central Oregon. I feel like you shouldn't get a cookie for doing what you're supposed to be doing. And only 7% of philanthropic dollars impact rural communities, according to the study that was done in 2015. The latest study says that that's closer to 3%. As we talk about Native communities, that statistic is significantly worse at 0.4%. In 2022, I was selected as a fellow for the National Center for Family Philanthropy, and through that fellowship, thought it would be really awesome to elevate some of these programs that we work with to a national stage and try and get additional philanthropic capital to go to rural places. So we started a podcast called Funding Rural, and through that podcast, we've elevated different stories. We've talked to other philanthropic funders that focus on rural spaces, programs that are working really well, just to try to gain attention to those spaces. And I think maybe that's where Time saw the work that we were doing. That feels like where we have found our niche, is showing up on a national scale to really talk about how philanthropy can impact rural places.
1: You're telling your story, but not only that, you're telling the story of your beneficiaries to expand what you do.
0: Yeah. That's important, right? It's not our story. My grandmother is an amazing human. My mother is an amazing human. I feel like the people that we have hired that are helping fulfill our mission are all amazing humans. This is not our story. The story is of the folks on the ground doing the work, impacting communities that need that support. And so the more we can celebrate that work and talk about successes and challenges from the ground, the more we can move things forward. And what I love about this is that I have heard from more people, particularly our urban neighbors, where they're like, I could close my eyes and that's the same story that I hear in our inner city Black communities or the Latinx communities that we serve. So we've created these divides amongst communities that the reality is we're so much more similar if we just stop arguing for a hot minute.
1: That sounds like some serious Gert spirit right there.
0: Yeah, I think, you know, she would definitely say something probably more aggressive, just because that was her persona. But one of her favorite quotes that she used to say was, early to bed, early to rise, work like hell and advertise. I don't know if that one is as relevant as it's better to give with a warm hand than a cold one. So doing what you can while you're here, not waiting till tomorrow. I think that's important.
1: Well, that's an incredible way to leave this conversation. Erin Borla, Executive Director and Trustee of the Roundhouse Foundation, and now that foundation, part of Time's 100 philanthropic list for 2026. Thank you so much.
0: Thank you, Jared. Appreciate the opportunity. I love all things Yonder. Thanks for what y'all are doing.
1: And now, more music from Red and the Paper Flowers. This is If the Devil, which will be a single on the band's latest record, Dead Little Thing, coming out October 23rd.

0: That was If the Devil by Red and the Paper Flowers. You can learn more about the band and buy their music at redandthepaperflowers.com. That's Red with two D's. And now a conversation with Daily Yonder culture reporter Susanna Brown, who loves her pop culture. And she shows it again with this conversation with Rustin Thompson, the director, writer, producer, cinematographer, and editor of a feature-length documentary, The Last Picture Shows, which examines the fate of independent small-town movie theaters across the American West. Here's Susanna and Rustin.
1: In your film, The Last Picture Shows, you lay out some facts. So I'll say them now for the listeners, which is that in 1929, there were 22,000 movie theaters in the United States, and now there are fewer than 3,000. And for drive-ins, there were thousands of drive-ins, but now only 300 remain. Mm-hmm. So could you talk about how your film looks at this loss of movie theaters, and what angle did you take to telling this story?
2: Well, I started from an angle of like personal grief over the loss of art house theaters and small theaters in the country. I come from Seattle, and we used to have a vibrant art house scene in Seattle. Many of those theaters have closed. I also grew up in small parts of the West, mainly Eastern Oregon and parts of Washington. And I remember these theaters that have been long closed or the ones that are still open. And I've often wondered, how do they stay in business, the ones that are open? And I'm wondering about the ones that have closed and what that says about the town, what it says about film going in America, and what kind of memories these spaces hold. So I set out on my own to do a long road trip through the American West to find the true cinema deserts of the West. And those are the towns where theaters are separated sometimes by 100 miles. And I wanted to just explore that. I wanted to get the texture and the feel of the Western landscapes. My film is very contemplative. It moves in a very leisurely pace, but I wanted to capture the melancholy of these spaces. But also, I talked to the managers and owners of the theaters that still exist, that are still open for business, and what some of their challenges are in keeping these theaters going. These places that have really still remain kind of oases of community for the people living in these towns.
1: You talk about this great journey that you went on. I think it was you went to 10 Western states.
2: Yeah, 10 states.
1: Tell me more about that journey. And what was it like to both go to this many independent movie theaters and also meet the people behind those spaces?
2: Yeah, I chose the American West because, as I said, they are the true cinema deserts, but also it was a scope I could manage. Also, I thought of the film as a Western. Hmm. It's almost like these theater owners are kind of holding their own against the villains, which are the huge studios, the corporate studios that dictate so much of their programming. I would sometimes just come into town knowing that there were no theaters that were still open, and I would find those empty buildings and shoot the facades. And other times I would come into these towns where I knew a theater was open and I knew that they had a marquee, usually the original marquee, and I knew that it would be lit up at night against a beautiful Western sky. And I planned my route to spend the night in some of those towns so I could film the marquee. And I would sometimes just literally kind of knock on the door and meet the owner and tell them what I'm doing and ask them if I could interview them. And they said, sure. I wanted to talk about the effect of having to convert digital back in like 2010, 11, 12. I wanted to talk about the effects of COVID. I wanted to talk about the movie studios and the demands they put on these theaters. I wanted to talk to them about what these theaters mean to the community and also why they kept at this. They're not doing it to get rich. They're doing it because they feel part of the community. Many of these people grew up in these towns and moved away and came back, and they were providing a vital place for them, for people to get out of their house and come downtown to see a movie in a communal space. And they didn't want to lose that. So they were fighting a tough fight, but a good fight.
1: You mentioned some of the struggles that independent theaters might face with especially big studio systems. And I'm wondering what it is like to run a small theater in comparison to something like a massive theater chain and how those challenges might be different.
2: So many of the small theaters that I filmed are single screen theaters, and they have been single screen since their existence. They work with booking agents, and these booking agents will often book the same film in 70, 75, 80 theaters in a particular region. So that's why often you would drive through these towns and you would see the same film playing at all these theaters, sometimes for 3 weeks. And you wouldn't have any other choice. And they want theaters to play these films according to what they call a clean screen protocol. That means you can't show anything else while that film is running.
1: Wow.
2: So if you're in a small town of 5,000 people or 8,000 people, everybody who's going to see that movie is going to see it in the opening weekend. But it still has to sit on that theater because those are the rules of the game dictated by these major studios. They don't really care if maybe only one or two or three more people go see that film. They're going to get that money regardless.
1: So you mentioned the pacing of the movie, mm-hmm. and something I really loved about it was how much time is given to these theaters and these spaces is really beautiful. And can you talk about the decisions that went into how you put this film together and how you decided to have so much of it be set to music and using still photography?
2: One of the things I wanted to do was capture that feeling, the special feeling the West has of this kind of languid pace. That was important to me, to capture the texture of the West, to capture the light. I made the entire film with available light. The music was a very important component. It reflects another role that I have in my life, which is as a disc jockey on a radio station in Seattle. The show I have is called Road Songs, and I play Americana, alternative country, alternative folk music. And I reached out to independent artists who I knew had the recording rights and the publishing rights to their music. So I didn't have to deal with any corporate entities whatsoever. I didn't have to pay licensing fees. And that gave me the ability to then let these songs breathe. So often you hear really great music in a movie and it ends after 15 seconds because you have to pay more for every other 30 seconds of a song that you use. I wanted it all to feel like this organic piece that the viewer was on a road trip with me in the American West.
1: Why are movie theaters important, and what is lost when there's no movie theater in a town?
2: Well, I think they're important aesthetically, and they're important for cinema because a movie theater is still going to give you the best visual projection possible and the best sound possible. And it really is true. Going into a theater and sitting with other strangers and having to really fixate on the film and not having the distractions of your phone, You are committed to that experience. And that's important to understand what this film is trying to convey to you. Even if it's a bad film, you'll know it, but at least you're committed to seeing it through. What we lose by losing these theaters is we lose the ability to cultivate the next generation of viewers. People get out of the habit, just like people get out of the habit of so many other things. When digitalization and online tools get in the way, and in small towns, it's especially important because those venues are often used for other ways to gather, too. They're used for live music. They're used for putting on plays. They're used for high school graduations and wedding celebrations. And you know that New York and Los Angeles are talking about the Odyssey. You want to be able to talk about it, too. So the movie theater is important for you to have access to that experience.
1: Yeah, absolutely. Well, Rustin, thank you so much for coming on.
2: Thank you.
0: That was Daily Yonder's Susanna Brown talking with filmmaker Rustin Thompson. His documentary, The Last Picture Shows, is touring across the country, and you can find out if it's coming to a theater near you on Rustin's website, rustinthompson.com, or by searching The Last Picture Shows. The documentary will also be streaming beginning early 2027, but come on, check it out in the theater. And, you know, if you've got that energy to escape the life you're living in, you want to refurbish a movie theater, they're all over the country. Well, we're about to take another break, but first we have another trivia clue. Here it is. It's not so much a migration, but a mate-gration that takes place about now. I'll not tangle you in a web of details, but let's just say some otherwise upstanding citizens are terrified of them. The answer is coming up, but there'll be another clue, and we are going to talk to Mijan Salih Thobias and what she's doing as an oral historian on the way on Yonder Radio.
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0: Yonder Radio, Rural Conversations with National Reach. Hello, my name is Jared Ewe, and this is the coolest story here that we're about to share. This is one of those things, an idea that you put out there and people grab hold, because right now we have a story from Living Traditions, a project that highlights folk life in Central Appalachia.
5: Country roads take me home to the place I belong.
0: That's a love letter to West Virginia from DJ Lauren Trill. It's part of the Dear West V songwriting challenge that was hosted by Black by God, the West Virginian. Black by God is a community news organization that centers black voices from across the mountain state. Leisha Lee is their cultural reporter and the mastermind behind the Dear West V challenge.
6: I decided that I wanted to challenge the artists in West Virginia all to write their version of a love letter to the 35th state.
0: Lee chose a hip-hop beat, and all of the artists wrote a song to that same beat. The challenge went viral on social media, and Black by God received over 100 submissions. Nicole Musgrave has the story.
7: When Leisha Lee got the idea to challenge artists to write a lyrical love letter to West Virginia, she had no idea it'd create so much buzz. This spring and summer, the Dear West V challenge was everywhere on social media. Submissions came in from all across the state.
6: Clarksburg, Huntington, Charleston, Hollers and Hills that I've never heard of. It was just great to see so many people take pride

0: been immersed in West Virginia's hip-hop scene for decades. She's a journalist and storyteller from Charleston. She's also a former radio host, and over the years, she's developed relationships with rappers, producers, and DJs from across the state.
1: I wanted to showcase the talent that is in West Virginia because I believe there are thoroughly a lot of hidden gems here. And on a large scale, a mainstream scale, West Virginia doesn't get the recognition that it deserves.
0: For the challenge, Lee enlisted the help of Miles Satterfield, who goes by the artist name Miles T. Miles T is a hip-hop producer who grew up in Charleston. He remembers listening to Lee's radio show as a kid.
2: Some of the local rappers, they were on the radio, and I was like, man, that's cool. Like, how do you do that?
0: Miles T is also the son of Crystal Good, a renowned Afro-Latchian poet and the founder of Black by God, the news organization that hosted the Dear West V Challenge.
2: My mother was a poet as well, so, like, you know, I was like, okay, you're gonna write poetry, I'm gonna write raps. Then eventually I gravitated more towards production.
0: As a self-described nerd, Miles T says producing allowed him to explore his fascination with computers. When he was in college studying cybersecurity, he kept honing his skills in music.
2: That's how I was paying rent. Like, I was selling beats online to pay rent in college.
0: These days, he lives in L.A., working in cybersecurity and in music. He's produced beats for industry heavy hitters like Big Sean and Wiz Khalifa. When Lee got the idea for the challenge, she reached out to Miles T.
1: And I asked him for a beat, and he sent me a couple of them, but I chose the one beat.
0: Word about the Dear West V Challenge spread on social media. Artists wrote verses to Miles T's beat, recorded themselves performing their songs, then submitted them to Black by God. They received over 100 submissions. Lee says many of the love letters expressed a sense of appreciation.
1: I think that the majority of the love letters, people paid homage to the neighborhoods that raised them.
3: See, I was raised here, the son of an African and a gringo. Held it down from Huntington to Mingo. I've been in the projects, the trailer parks, nice houses and hollers. Met a lot of good folks to do what they can for a dollar. Kind to our neighbor, respecting our behavior. And we finally realizing that the coal ain't gonna save us.
2: There were some really deep moments in there, too, where people talked about a lot of the loss that they saw, or a lot of the judgment that they got from, you know, their area, or how they don't feel seen or they don't feel heard. There was so much in some of these verses.

0: So tell your friends. We had a guy from Morgantown, and he referred to himself as Appalachian. His love letter was very eye-opening. I feel serenity now. Take a look at how you
1: raised them. Chinese kid in Appalachia, I am Appalachian. That's Josh May, a.k.a. Spike Yee.
2: Growing up, you know, Chinese American here in the 90s, you know, wasn't the best experience. It wasn't terrible, but it wasn't the best. I still had a lot of self-identity issues.
1: As a self-described socially awkward kid growing up in a traditional Chinese household, Spike Yee found inspiration in how hip-hop artists presented themselves.
2: It was like the bravado, the confidence that you have to show. These are all things that I really like wanted as a child. It was so wavy. I gotta bounce, put the pedal to the floor, gotta go hit the road
1: like a rolling stone, no waiting, cause I'm really in the zone, but they blow it. It wasn't until he got to college in Athens, Ohio, that Spike Yee started rapping. He began attending a monthly freestyle rap battle. At first, he was nervous to take the stage. But eventually,
2: that rush became like addicting. And so I started going back every time, and I would just keep battling, and then I started winning.
1: Spikey's back in Morgantown now and is a known quantity in the hip-hop scene there. He heard about the Dear West V challenge through social media.
2: You know, I thought the beat was super dope, and I, you know, wanted to contribute a verse to the concept of, you know, a love letter to West Virginia, just for myself.
1: For Spike Yee, it was a chance to explore his complicated relationship with the state.

0: Another artist who submitted to the challenge is Nicole Johnson, aka Coco Nicole. Growing up in Huntington, Coco Nicole started rapping when she was in high school.
1: You kind of roast each other when you're in high school, right? Like, you always have jokes with your friend group. So as a way of doing that with each other, we would kind of freestyle and rap. So I really, like, took a liking to it back when I was probably 9th, 10th grade, just doing that with the girls.
0: She quickly discovered that rapping was a way to vent her emotions and document her life. Then in college, some friends invited her to record her songs.

0: I never tried to sing at first. I just always knew I wanted to rap, and it just kind of came naturally. When I started projecting and putting that on the microphone, I always loved the way my voice sounds.
1: As her confidence grew and her skills sharpened, Coco Nicole started releasing her recordings and performing live. In 2024, she hit a career high when she opened for rapper Rick Ross in Ashland, Kentucky. But soon after that, she fell into a creative dry spell.
0: I was like fresh out of having my baby. I was postpartum. I just wasn't inspired. I had a mental block from music, and I just felt like I wasn't ever going to do it again.
1: But then her brother, who's also a rapper, told her about the Dear West V challenge. After seeing his submission and hearing the beat, she decided to write her own love letter.
0: I was like, I'm getting back out there. I was like, I want to write like I'm inspired.

0: to the river where the money streams.
1: I wanted to give thanks and give my love to West Virginia for creating the type of women that I know and I'm around, and even the type of women that raised me.
0: Childhood in a wild hood. Parents used to sacrifice so we be on good. Taught us morals and respect, they go a long way. I'll take a country queen from here over anything.
2: She's since written and recorded a handful of new songs and has even performed again.
1: The creative juices are flowing. So,
2: for Leisha Lee and Miles T, the response to the challenge was overwhelming. People from other states were following along online. So were people who Miles T says aren't your typical hip-hop fans.
3: You know, we'll be in the gas station and people will be like, oh, y'all the ones doing the contest. And it'll be like an old lady that I was like, I had no clue that you would even see this. Like, how did this even get on your radar?
1: The Dear West Virginia challenge, like, really woke people back up.
2: Coco Nicole says the viral challenge galvanized the state's hip-hop community.
1: I feel like what Leisha and Miles have done is kind of waking people up to wanting to have more events, you know, to do things.
4: It kind of showed everybody we all exist and we're all here doing something that we love.
2: Spike Yee again.
4: This is like such a uniting factor for a bunch of people from like so many different walks of life.
2: Leisha Lee, Miles T, and Black by God decided to host an award show this summer in Charleston. Tickets sold out, and everyone came dressed to impress for the Black Tie Affair. Artists from the challenge were presented with a variety of awards. The categories included Most Heartfelt, Most Historic, and Best Female Performance, which Coco Nicole was nominated for. In fact, she won.
5: And the winner is my big band.
6: I prepared a speech for just in case I won, but I got up there and I forgot all my words. So it's like, I hope I sound good. Oh my God, I was so nervous.
2: For Coco Nicole, she hopes West Virginia's hip-hop community will continue to build upon the momentum that's been generated from the Dear West V Challenge. She wants to see the Mountain State recognized as a hub for rap and hip-hop.
1: We see it happen in so many other big cities. I mean, Atlanta, L.A., Houston. Like, you know, you see it happen everywhere else. But I feel like we have enough talent here to where if we all just come together and start pushing each other, it could be big. It could be a great thing.
2: Through Black by God, Leisha Lee and Miles T have plans to keep supporting West Virginia's hip-hop artists with another award show taking place this winter. For Yonder Radio, I'm Nicole Musgrave.

0: 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And finally, the moment you've all been waiting for, our third and final trivia clue. This rodeo sport has strict age requirements, and contestants typically have to weigh less than 55 pounds. So, what is the answer to today's trivia? For that, we bring in special guests Sawyer and Savannah. What is it?
1: Mutton busting. I'll let her have it.
0: Mutton busting is the answer to today's trivia, and it has been delivered by Savannah, age 7, Sawyer, age 9. Savannah, can you tell us, what is mutton busting?
2: It's where you ride a sheep, and who rides the sheep the longest wins a belt buckle.
0: Well, I heard you're very good at it, and you have this unique style. I saw you, Savannah.
3: You're treading backwards.
2: Yeah.
0: Yeah, that's right. Oh, thank you. Yes. You're backwards. Is this your secret to success?
2: So if you ride backwards, then it's easier for you to hold on because you can hold on to, like, where their legs are.
0: When you're on the back of the beast, are you scared at all?
2: Sometimes I just get, like, a little nervous, but then when I finally get on the sheep, I feel like, yeah, there's nothing to be scared of. This is all going to go okay.
0: And does it go okay, typically?
2: Yeah.
3: Well,
2: yes.
0: Oh, wait, hold on. Your brother's got commentary here. What were you about to say?
3: So sometimes, actually, most of the time, she rides them so long, they're like, yeah, nobody's going to beat you. We need to pull you off. So it's either that or one time the sheep just got tired and laid down for her to just...
0: So the sheep's just like, I got to take a nap. I can't get this thing off of me. Is that what's going on?
2: Kind of.
0: Sawyer, you did do mutton busting, but now what are you doing in rodeo?
3: Bareback riding, and if you didn't know what that was, it's a suitcase handle, some leather built up under it, one glove, a vest, and just all that protective gear. It's basically just a suitcase handle, leather, and a glove that is flanked right on their belly. It's like when your parents or somebody tickles you, you start kicking and doing stuff. That's what the flank does.
0: So you are risking your life on a ticklish horse.
3: Yeah. Yeah.
0: Have you stayed on the mandatory 6 seconds?
3: Yeah, I took second in the world last year.
0: Oh, you took second in the world?
3: Yes, sir.
0: So Savannah, I gotta ask you, is he easy to live with or is he kinda high on himself for riding these broncs?
2: He's pretty good. I just wish he would have gotten first because that's just better. So.
0: Well, Sawyer and Savannah of Walden, Colorado, rodeo legends already at age 7 for Savannah, 9 for Sawyer. Thank you, Kelsey. Mom, thank you so much for letting them provide the answer, mutton busting, to today's trivia. I should add that Savannah is undefeated as a mutton buster. You can see kids like her and her brother trying the challenge at fairs and rodeos across the country. Proper safety equipment is required. And typically, I would leave on some wordplay here, and I don't want to buck that trend. I mean, this isn't my first rodeo. Maybe I'll just let it ride, and we'll see you next week with another episode of Yonder Radio. Thank you for listening. Thank you for listening to Yonder Radio, a production of the Center for Rural Strategies, publisher of the Daily Yonder. I'm your host, Jared Ewe. Thanks to Don Castle and the Tennessee Sheiks, Steph Gunno and the Lone Tones, Quincy Ponfair, Leo Pozell, and Tim Marima for the great music. Our editor and producer is Susanna Brown. This episode was also produced by Anya Patron-Slepian, with additional support from Alana Newman and Julia Tilton. Our executive producer is Joel Cohen. The executive in charge of production is Adam Georgie. Yonder Radio, rural conversations with national reach.

0: I'm Allison, and this is WRFI Odessa Ithaca, WINO Watkins Glen.
1: From Feature Story News in Washington, I'm Kate Fisher. The doctor who oversaw the failed execution of Christa Pike in Tennessee has been linked to an earlier botched lethal injection in the state, according to reports. Pike, who's 50, survived two full doses of the sedative pentobarbital and was taken to hospital, where her condition remains unknown. Tennessee Governor Bill Lee has halted all remaining executions for the rest of the year and ordered an independent review. Simon Marks reports.
2: They say that Christa Pike received two separate full syringes of pentobarbital, that the curtains in the execution chamber were drawn twice, denying witnesses an opportunity to see exactly what was going on inside the chamber. At one point when the curtains were open, she complained that there was a pain in her arm and she thought it was going to burst. She asked if it was always like this. Should the arm always be throbbing like this? Her advisors urged her to relax.
1: The European Council has approved new migration rules, paving the way for the establishment of return hubs outside of the European Union. Despite human rights concerns, EU officials argue such measures are needed to reduce the number of people deemed to be residing in Europe illegally. William Denslow reports from Brussels.
3: Five member states seeking to see these come to fruition places are focal points for the deportation of people deemed to not have the right to stay in the EU any longer. Denmark says that talks are progressing very well. It's been reported that one of these return hubs could be established somewhere in Africa as early as next year. It remains an incredibly divisive, incredibly controversial proposal. It's been tried in the past with the likes of the UK and its Rwanda programme. NGOs, many of them, warn that this could come with major human rights concerns.
1: Firefighters on Mount Kilimanjaro are battling a second wildfire in less than a month, with the blaze on the mountain's western flank now in its fifth day. Tanzania's National Parks Authority has closed two of the six climbing routes and redirected tourists to alternative paths up Africa's highest peak. A joint team of more than 100 firefighters and volunteers has been deployed. Isaac Lukando reports from Dar es Salaam.
4: This part of the mountain has not gotten such a fire since 2016, and so there's a lot of build-up of dry vegetation, and so it makes it easier for a fire to continue blazing on. There's also strong winds and they are shifting, so it's making things a little bit difficult. As of yet, the source of the fire is not yet known, but authorities are telling us that an investigation is already underway.
1: From bureaus worldwide, this is FSN.
5: From Feature Story News in Hong Kong, I'm Laura Westbrook. Israeli Prime Minister Benjamin Netanyahu claims the co-pilot who stabbed the captain on a flight from Dubai to Tel Aviv had undergone Islamist radical indoctrination. British counter-terrorism police investigating a suspected plot involving an airbase used by the US have arrested a dual UK-Iranian national on suspicion of preparing terrorist acts. Hundreds have been arrested in France after student protests calling for better education conditions turned violent.

0: Hello and welcome to Background Briefing, available 24/7 at backgroundbriefing.org. I'm Ian Masters, and today we'll look into a number of stories and issues in the news. We'll begin with yesterday's prancing presentation by Defence Secretary Hegseth before the troops in his State of the Force address, which, along with push-ups, testosterone and culture war insults, was infused with religious nationalist dogma, including a promise he is, quote, placing spiritual health at the same level as physical health. Our department is, you might say, putting on the full armor of God. Joining us is Michael Weinstein, the founder and president of the Military Religious Freedom Foundation and the leader of the movement to restore the constitutionally mandated separation of church and state in the United States military. He served on active duty in the United States Air Force as a Judge Advocate, JAG, for 10 years and also worked for more than 3 years as legal counsel in the Reagan White House. He's the author of With God on Our Side, One Man's War Against the Evangelical Coup in the American Military, and No Snowflake in an Avalanche, The Military Religious Freedom Foundation, Its Battle to Defend the Constitution, and One Family's Courageous War Against Religious Extremism in High Places. Then we'll speak with Emma Ashford, a senior fellow at the Stimson Center, a visiting professor at Georgetown University, and a non-resident fellow at the Modern War Institute at West Point. With expertise in the politics of the Middle East, Russia, Europe, her work focuses on questions of grand strategy, international security, and the future of U.S. foreign policy. She's the author of First Among Equals, U.S. Foreign Policy in a Multipolar World, and Oil, the State, and War, the Foreign Policies of Petrostates. And she has an article at Foreign Policy we will discuss, Everyone Got Pete Hegseth Wrong. Then finally, we'll examine how citizens are fighting back against ICE cruelty, which taxpayers are funding, and speak with Sonali Kolhatkar, an award-winning multimedia journalist. She's the host of Rising Up with Sonali, a weekly television and radio program that airs on Free Speech TV and Pacifica radio stations and affiliates across the United States. She's also the author of Talking About Abolition, A Police-Free World is Possible, and Rising Up, The Power of Narrative in Pursuing Racial Justice. And her new book just out is Breaking ICE, Community Defense Against State Terror and MAGA Fascism. We're going to take a brief station break and back looking into the extent to which everyone has gotten Pete Hegseth wrong. We're going to take a brief station break and back examining how citizens are fighting back against ICE cruelty, which taxpayers are funding. And joining us now is Michael Weinstein, who is the founder and president of the Military Religious Freedom Foundation and a leader of the movement to restore the constitutionally mandated separation of church and state in the United States military. He served on active duty in the United States Air Force as a Judge Advocate, JAG, for 10 years and also worked for more than 3 years as a legal counsel in the Reagan White House. He's the author of With God on Our Side, One Man's War Against the Evangelical Coup in America's Military, and No Snowflake in an Avalanche, The Military Religious Freedom Foundation, Its Battle to Defend the Constitution, and One Family's Courageous War Against Religious Extremism in High Places. Welcome to Background Briefing, Mikey Weinstein.
1: Nice to be here. Thank you so much. I know we've done this a number of times throughout the years, and very much always enjoy your outlet and the way you handle the show with intelligent questions.
0: Well, thank you, Mikey. And yesterday, in the State of the Force speech that Hegseth made, he strutted about on the stage, spewed insults at so many people, particularly minorities, no beardos, no weirdos, no wimps, etc. But I found the most disturbing thing of all was that he said, quote, we're placing spiritual health at the same level as physical health. And our department is, you might say, putting on the full armor of God. Now, that's talk right out of the Crusades.
1: It is, and he's done everything he can as the piece of excrement that he is. You know, besides being a boozer and a womanizer, he's a fundamentalist Christian nationalist, a traitor to the Constitution and his oath. He's providing a propaganda bonanza of immeasurable magnitude, Jovian magnitude, to Boko Haram, Al-Qaeda in the Arabian Peninsula, ISIS, and the Taliban. He's casting this as a As again, the ninth version of the eight prior crusades, as you mentioned, Ian, from the 11th to the 13th century. It is not only hateful, bigoted, and prejudiced, it's also an unethical and immoral. It's completely illegal. It violates every aspect of the separation of church and state in our inherent in the Bill of Rights of the first 10 amendments of our Constitution. It also violates the body of the Constitution, Clause 3, Article 6, by essentially establishing a de facto religious test. It violates a ton of DIR, directives, instructions, and regulations of the Pentagon. It violates the Uniform Code of Military Justice provisions. It also violates the basic mandates and objectives of each of the military services, their core values, as it's described. It is tearing asunder our military. It is doing it unconstitutionally, and it's got to be stopped. And if it isn't, we're going to end up with oceans and oceans of blood, which is what we've always gotten throughout our limited human history. Well, we've only had civilization for maybe 7, 8, or 9,000 years, 9,000 if you push it. But whenever an extremist version of any religious faith has been joined at the hip with that part of the state that makes war, we don't end up with little babbling brooks, streams, creeks, ponds, or lakes, Ian. We end up with one thing every single time: oceans and oceans of blood. And that is where this this cosplay, cowardly, pathetic fool, this craven Christian nationalist puppet is trying to drive us. Through his disgusting, putrid, and wretched lack of stewardship, his malfeasance and misfeasance of the technologically most lethal organization ever created by our species, the United States military.
0: So would you mind reading the statement that you put out today, the Military Religious Freedom Foundation statement on excess state of the force speech yesterday?
1: Right. Obviously, we're being flooded with media requests, so we came up with something fairly short. Our statement is the Military Religious Freedom Foundation, and our URL is mrff.org, condemns in the strongest terms extant in the English language the disgusting, immoral, unethical, and unconstitutional actions yet once again of the depraved Secretary of War Crimes, Pete Hegseth, for literally using the word establishment to create an office that viciously violates the No Establishment Clause of the First Amendment of the Bill of Rights of the United States Constitution, as well as the no religious test manifestly inherent in Clause 3, Article 6 of the body of the Constitution. MRFF will fight the odious stench of Hegseth's Christian nationalist bigotry, hatred, and prejudice every second of every day and night until the wretched filth of his fundamentalist Christian extremism is forever eradicated from the domain of the otherwise honorable United States military.
0: And the office that he's establishing in the Pentagon is the Office of Religious Affairs, right?
1: Correct. Yes. Even it's right out of, for anybody that listens to you that's aware, has read Margaret Atwood's two books, you know, The Handmaid's Tale, or the Hulu TV series that ran for a number of seasons, The Handmaid's Tale. In the near future, in this fictionalized version, America falls to a Christian nationalist regime. The new country is called Gilead. Massive misogyny, suppression of women, and of course the white supremacy, the anti-Semitism, the Islamophobia, the transphobia, and the homophobia are extant.
0: So Hegseth is a member of this ultra-conservative cult-like denomination called the Communion of Reformed Evangelical Churches, CREC. It's headed by a guy called Doug Wilson, a Moscow, Idaho pastor. And he seems to have an extraordinary influence on Hegseth and his wife, by the way. Hegseth's wife seems to be sort of running the show in a way. She's a former Fox News producer. So tell us about this guy and what he believes, because this is...
1: Well, it's more than just that. Doug Wilson, by the way, you know who ordained Doug Wilson? Doug Wilson did. They can't seem to find anybody that any seminary he ever went to or any sort of college degree he's ever had. Apparently, it's not easily findable. And apparently, he ordained himself with this Communion of Reformed, you know, evangelical churches. They're Christian nationalists. Remember, for those that are listening to your show, Christian nationalism is incompatible with secular democratic republic. It wants a theocracy, an extremely conservative theocracy, where the penalty for violating any of their precepts is execution. And once a month, Hegseth again craps on the Constitution by violating all the time, place, and manner restrictions put forth by the Constitution and our construing federal case law and all those regulations at the Pentagon by holding a Jesus praise service in the largest auditorium of the Pentagon during the duty day in uniform. He televises it on internal Pentagon channel number 2 so that all can see. And he brought Doug Wilson in February, about 10 days before we started this war against Iran with Israel that was hurting our country as much as Mickey Mouse was, Iran, before we went in there at this unprovoked war. Doug Wilson is a white supremacist. He believes that slavery is biblically mandated. He often says that many slave owners in America actually had a pretty good relationship with their slaves, you know, the same way that people have good relationships with their easy chair or their sofa in their living room. He believes that women should be consigned to doing 6 things. One thing they can't do, they can't vote. He doesn't want that. They should spread their legs, get pregnant, have babies, go to the grocery store, prepare food, cook, and clean up afterwards. That's it. Jews are completely complicit in the execution of Jesus Christ. Muslims have no right to participate in any government. And if you're LGBTQIA+, you should be dead. And this has been put on display in that Pentagon auditorium by the man that runs, again, the most powerful organization in human history, with all of our nuclear weapons, drones, conventional weapons, and laser-guided weapons. And so we are not driving to the abyss, Ian. We're not even parking adjacent in a parking lot next to the abyss. We haven't gotten out of the car and staring into the abyss. No, we are in the abyss. I'm not sure we're going to get out, but I can tell you where we're going. Because in human history, we've seen this happen over and over again. Not just with the Inquisition and those crusades we just talked about, all 8 of them, or the pogroms, or the Holocaust. It happens over and over again. What drives MAGA is one thing. The jet fuel is Christian nationalism. The Seven Mountains Mandate, the New Apostolic Reformation, these are all kissing first cousins of that. We don't need to drill down into it. They want to get rid of our democracy and our Constitution. They want our new Constitution to be their hideous version, ultra uber conservative version of the New Testament. And we should be not a democratic republic, but a Christian theocracy judged by them, where the only 4 requirements to be a true member of that republic and to be in our military, by the way, just 4, straight, white, Christian nationalist, and male. And if you're not those 4 things, you are Untermenschen. You are an other eater. You're useless eater. You are beneath contempt.
0: So Trump himself, though, even though he chose these terrible people like Bobby Kennedy Jr. and Hegseth, he seems to be, I mean, first of all, he watches TV all day and doesn't seem that interested in the job, except he wants to build monuments to himself and steal as much money for him and his family. And that's his focus. But he has chosen these ideologues. They barely were confirmed, I might add, Kennedy Jr. and Hegseth and also Russ Vought at the OMB. These are real, true zealots, are they not? And, you know, they're more scary in a way than Trump is. As much as Trump is doing enormous damage and lasting damage, it would seem to me that Hegseth is doing really lasting damage to the U.S. military, and you've already seen it. I know you're an Air Force vet, Mikey, but I imagine anybody that served in the United States Navy has to be heartbroken to look at the state of the USS Abraham Lincoln when it finally came out of the Gulf and showed up in Thailand. It just looked rusty wreck. It was just embarrassing. This is what the leader of the Pentagon should be doing. He should be taking care of the men aboard these ships and the soldiers in these barracks that are being bombed in the Middle East. And that's his primary job. I don't think he gives a damn about the rank and file. Do you?
1: No, he only cares about pushing the Christian nationalist agenda to bring about the end of the world, to do whatever he can to lubricate the process to bring their version of grotesque warrior Jesus back. They are, in fact, promised a 200-mile-long river, Ian, 4.5 feet deep, filled with nothing but the human blood of those that their version of warrior Jesus has slaughtered at the Battle of Armageddon. They want to do whatever they can to make that, not granulate the process, but lubricate the process to get that back again. It's about the end times. That is the only thing that it is about. And remember that it was Russ Vogt and others that were the chief architects of Project 2025, which is Project 2025 is to Trump as Mein Kampf was to Hitler. They didn't try to hide anything. Hitler didn't hide anything. He said, here's what we're going to do. Mein Kampf didn't have 1,000 pages in it, which Project 2025 does. That was their blueprint for MAGA as to what they're going to do with the U.S. government, as such as it is. But it's really about trying to burn the house down as much as possible, and using the this tortured, hideous version of the Book of Revelation to accelerate. And because Jesus needs all that all Jewish hegemony in the Middle East to spark the war, the Battle of Armageddon, and to bring everything to an end and start his 1,000-year reign. It's insane. They're entitled to their beliefs, but by inextricably intertwining Christian nationalism into the very particular of the Pentagon, it becomes the Pentecostal gone, and it's going to lead us all to these oceans and oceans of blood that I heretofore mentioned.
0: Right, but isn't there a disastrous conflict of interest there? If you're invested in the end of the world and the end times, and yet you control thousands of nuclear weapons, you can actually bring about the end of times. I mean, in other words, I've often wondered about people like, the former vice president who they tried to hang on January the 6th. He believes in the end times, and I thought that anybody and that in high office that is invested in the end of the world, who has access to nuclear weapons, ought to be run out of town in a heartbeat.
1: Well, we're kind of past the point of running out of town. I mean, the real question is a better question in my mind is, as a subject matter expert, is whether, Ian, we've crossed so many Rubicons now that we cannot get back. Even a blue wave on November 3rd is not going to be enough because the damage being done, that's even if it happens, even if he doesn't declare martial law, even if there's full and fair elections, the damage being done to our military and our country is not going to be fixed by just one mid-year election cycle. It is it's generational damage. I have four kids and three grandkids. I worry about my grandkids and their grandkids. We have an experiment here that's been hijacked because the highly uneducated American public, enough of them, and we're looked at this this low intelligent maniac Trump with all of his deficiencies, and he said things that I believe they believed with, but didn't want to say it out loud. Collections have consequences. I will never, ever forgive anyone who supported Trump or MAGA. And it's one thing to find Christian nationalism, in your police department, your sewage workers, your firefighters, legislators, middle schools, community colleges, and colleges. But when you find it where all the weapons of mass destruction are, it could be over. It could be over for us and the planet and the species. And that's why we're talking today, and that's why it needs to be fought, and that's why it's beyond serious.

0: Welcome back. I'm Ian Masters, and this is Background Briefing, available 24-7 at backgroundbriefing.org. And joining us now is Emma Ashford, a senior fellow at the Stimson Center, a visiting professor at Georgetown University, and a non-resident fellow at the Modern War Institute at West Point. With expertise in the politics of the Middle East, Russia, Europe, her work focuses on questions of grand strategy, international security, and the future of U.S. foreign policy. She's the author of First Among Equals, U.S. Foreign Policy in a Multipolar World, and Oil, the State, and War, Foreign Policies of Petrostates. And she has an article at Foreign Policy, Everyone Got Pete Hegseth Wrong. Welcome to Background Briefing, Emma Ashford.
1: Thanks for having me.
0: Well, thanks for joining us. And in your article, which was written before yesterday's State of the Force address by Hegseth, you said, "It is astounding how a man initially dismissed as a drunken buffoon or a television talking head has nonetheless so profoundly shaped the direction of American defense policy. Hegseth's qualities are fundamentally Trumpian, suited to a television personality and not a public servant. Indeed, more than anyone else in the Trump administration, the self-styled Secretary of War is uniquely well-positioned to mimic Trump himself in this way. Yet for the rest of us, the costs inflicted by Hegseth will not be limited only to this presidency. His disastrous war against Iran has already left the U.S. poorer and our defense posture in Asia and elsewhere weaker. The hollowing out of the military promotion chain, the destruction of civilian instruction at the war colleges, and his fixation on lethality over strategy will undermine the U.S. military over the long term. Hegseth may have taken us all by surprise as the most impactful official of the second Trump administration. The results will not be pleasant." So now that he's given his State of the Force address, what would you add to that, Emma?
1: Well, I think we got more of the same from the State of the Force speech yesterday. And if I could take it even more broadly than the speech, the Secretary of War, Pete Hegseth, he spent yesterday morning engaging in a series of physical fitness routines with a variety of soldiers that were in town for the speech, running laps around the Pentagon, all very much for show, for the TV cameras, before he went on and gave the speech that was, again, as I sort of pointed out in the article, emphasizing culture war themes, emphasizing image, talking about how wonderful the war in Iran is. He is a personality, but there's not much there in terms of policy. And I think we see that again in yesterday's address. He's much more focused on presenting himself, presenting a strong masculine military. And policy is really not as big a concern for him.
0: But the leader of the Pentagon, with enormous amounts of money to spend and resources to deploy and people to take care of, he's not taking care of his people. We don't know the extent to which the real casualties have been because he's covered that up. We've certainly, because of leaks from soldiers and airmen and naval personnel in the Gulf, they've taken pictures that CBS News got of a massive amount of destruction. If I was in the United States Navy, I would be deeply embarrassed by just looking at the state of the USS Abraham Lincoln when it finally got out of the Gulf and showed up in Thailand. It looked just absolutely decrepit. It was covered in rust. It's just embarrassing what the neglect of the real stuff for all of this show. In other words, it's all show, no substance.
1: Absolutely. And I mean, again, the big sort of announcement on the spending side yesterday was this autonomous warfare, effectively a drone command at the Pentagon, something about future technology that will be helmed by Palmer Luckey of Anduril and Newt Gingrich. But fundamentally, you're right. I mean, the administration is pushing a lot of these culture war issues. Pete Hegseth, during the speech yesterday, talked about the media and how unfair they are.

0: to him. And this is part of why I describe this as just a very Trumpian approach, right? They don't want to talk about reality of what's been happening in the Gulf. They don't want to talk about where things might go from here. They don't even necessarily want to talk about morale in the military or any of those related questions. Instead, they want to focus in on this sort of very culture war inflected attempt to build warriors, as they would frame it.
1: Right, but who wants to make Elon Musk, Palmer Luckey, richer than they already are? I mean, at least there's some acknowledgement of the future of warfare in the sense that maybe there's some new technology happening that has to be incorporated in the military. But this obsession with testosterone and doing push-ups and all of these soldiers being dragooned into doing push-ups in front of the Pentagon, the revolution in warfare is happening in Ukraine. And what we have is middle-aged men, overweight men, sitting in bunkers in front of TV screens, doing all kinds of cutting-edge stuff with drones and counter-drones. The idea that we need, instead of getting young soldiers who know how to use drones and counter-drones, we're going to end up with a bunch of steroid-sucking buffed bozos counting their push-ups and measuring their testosterone. That has nothing to do with the reality of the battlefield today and the battlefield in the future.
0: This is, I think, a broader problem inside the Trump administration, but Pete Hegseth and the Pentagon is a smaller encapsulation of it, which is that the Pentagon needed reform. Everybody knows that the acquisition process is broken, that the defense budget is bloated, that money often goes to things that aren't effective. As we transition to this new era of warfare, we're spending money on the wrong things. And so this is a problem that is widely understood. The Trump administration, on coming in, was very critical about many of these things. But most of what they focused on, as you say, is these smaller issues, right? So I think Pete Hegseth, the irony that I focus on in this article is Pete Hegseth is going to end up being a very impactful defense secretary. He's going to really reshape the force for the future, but it's not necessarily going to be in the way that actually gives us a more effective, more capable military down the road. Instead, it's going to be a military that is culturally and socially extremely different from what it was, but in terms of fighting capabilities, you know, it's anyone's guess whether they'll be any better or not.
1: Given that this is essentially an anti-intellectual regime with Trump back in his 2016 campaign, he said, "I'd love the poorly educated." And his base, I think, are poorly educated, and he feeds them a diet of stupidity and lies. The most impactful heads of the biggest government departments, the ones that take up most of the treasury, are Health and Human Services and Defense. And they're both headed by completely incompetent outliers with, you know, kind of cult-like crackpot ideas. Really, in the case of Bobby Kennedy Jr., he's driven by a sense of privilege, being a Kennedy, and arrogance. And this other guy, Hegseth, seems to be driven by some sort of religious zeal, some crusader notion of Christian nationalism. But both of them are in their own worlds, as is Trump. So I just can't believe that these people who have so much willpower but so little to offer except destruction and diminution of their own departments have been given so much power. And of course, it's worth noting that both of them, Hegseth and Bobby Kennedy Jr., barely were confirmed. And I'm sure a lot of the Republicans who cowardly confirmed them are probably having second thoughts.
0: Many of the moves that Pete Hegseth and the Trump administration more broadly have made have actually not been popular even among the Trump voting base. And I think this is very important to point out. If you look at polling on the war in Iran, which was one of Pete Hegseth's major initiatives that he pushed very strongly, he was basically the only senior official inside the administration who supported the war with Iran at the start of this year. But it polls pretty terribly at this point, even among those who, you know, you ask, are you a MAGA supporter? Yes. Do you like the war in Iran? A surprisingly high number, almost 50%, say no. And so I do believe the administration is going to start seeing that to become more of a problem. But again, with Hegseth, the point that I try and make in the article is not that things that he have done are good in any sense, but that it is a surprise. If we go back, as you say, to those confirmation hearings, he was barely confirmed. And much of the doubts had to do with his managerial skills. He had run a couple of veterans organizations into the ground financially. He was accused of mismanagement. He was accused of all kinds of, improprieties with female staff. And that's what most of the concerns were. It wasn't really about policy views. It wasn't really the notion that he was going to be a very influential member of the cabinet. Everybody thought of him as this airhead, but he's actually had quite a significant impact both on how the Department of Defense is developing, and then in particular on the fact that we got into this war with Iran. Nobody, I think, would have expected that from where we were 18 months ago.
1: But what do you think about taking away the civilian input into the training of military officers?
0: I think this is a significant problem. The reason for having civilian instruction at the war colleges is that America's military, very good, very many things, but doesn't always necessarily have the full range of competencies that you would need to train well-rounded military officers, whether that is a professor that can teach them philosophy or a professor that can teach them quantum engineering, right? There's a lot of civilian specialities that it is helpful to have faculty on hand who can teach. Restricting this just to former military personnel or military personnel on active duty is going to make the range of subjects that can be taught at these institutions far less broad.
1: Given that this war, his war, which of course, again, he does not seem to care about the real stuff, what's happening with the men and women at the front line. And as I said earlier, I was just shocked. At the state of the USS Abraham Lincoln, I've never seen a Navy ship look so decrepit. And we know that at least eight sailors aboard that ship tried to commit suicide, and one of them jumped off the ship. Hegseth just dismisses all that as treason on the part of the press, and so does Trump, by the way. And you could actually make a case that maybe Trump himself is treasonous because his relations with Vladimir Putin, I mean, he's more in love with Putin and America's enemies like Xi Jinping and in particular Kim Jong-un than he is. And he's made enemies out of the country next door, our friendly neighbor Canada, and he's against helping Ukraine. So at the very top, you have that topsy-turvy signal coming from the president himself, don't you? I mean, who are our friends and who are our enemies?
0: I don't think it's particularly helpful to describe anybody in international affairs as being a traitor for wanting to talk to other countries. And I think that's equally true when it's the Trump administration doing it and when it is, you know, other folks in D.C. or countries that are more friendly. What I will say is I think the administration is very focused on covering and trying to prevent negative coverage of what they're doing in international affairs. And I think if they took a more balanced approach where they actually stood by some of the choices that they made and explained them and welcomed the press in, then perhaps they might find that the coverage wouldn't be so uniformly negative. You mentioned arms to Ukraine, for example. That's a policy where actually there's a fairly broad swath of public support for the Trump administration's policy here, which is trying to facilitate negotiations between Russia and Ukraine. But I do think the way the administration has approached this, you know, trying to ban pool reporters when they, you know, film things the president doesn't like, it seems to be mostly backfiring in that it is not reducing the access of the press. The courts are upholding this, and it's at the same time making the coverage more hostile.
1: Well, I know that Trump wants a Nobel Prize and would like to. He's offered it many times, apparently, through his envoys, the two real estate developers, that he wants to basically have Putin and Zelensky appear on a stage with him and strike a peace deal. And obviously, nobody in their right mind could be against a peace deal, because the devastation that's being done to Ukraine is just unconscionable. And it is cruel and unusual and criminal to target civilians. That's not what military people do, but that's what Putin does. So my skepticism is that I don't believe that Putin will ever want to be on the stage with Zelensky and be treated as an equal. There's no question that we need peace, but I'm not sure that there's a serious way of going about it. And I don't believe that the U.S. under Trump have ever used the considerable leverage that they have. Biden did, but Biden probably was a little too little too late.
0: I think that there are plenty of ways in which the Trump administration could more effectively push for peace than they are right now. The approach, particularly when it comes to Russia, has been very inconsistent, very confused. As you say, much of the negotiation has been done by Steve Witkoff and Jared Kushner rather than any trained diplomats or folks with experience with negotiation. And this just, again, is very reminiscent of what we talked about earlier with Pete Hegseth, right? I think they understand to some extent that there was a problem with existing policies. They're maybe even pushing towards a policy end that many in America actually want. But the method for getting there is just not competent, and the results they're getting as a result are shambolic.
1: Well, I thank you for joining us. I really appreciate your article, Emma, and this conversation.
0: Thanks for having me.
1: And again, I've been speaking with Emma Ashford, who is a senior fellow at the Stimson Center, a visiting professor at Georgetown University, and a former non-resident fellow at the Modern War Institute at West Point. With expertise in the politics of the Middle East, Russia, Europe, her work focuses on questions of grand strategy, international security, and the future of U.S. foreign policy. And she's the author of First Among Equals, U.S. Foreign Policy in a Multipolar World, and Oil, the State, and War, the Foreign Policies of Petrostates. And she has an article at Foreign Policy, Everyone Got Pete Hegseth Wrong.
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1: Welcome back. I'm Ian Masters, and this is Background Briefing, available 24/7 at backgroundbriefing.org. And joining us now is Sonali Khahatka, who is an award-winning multimedia journalist. She's the host of Rising Up with Sonali, a weekly television and radio program that airs on Free Speech TV and Pacifica radio stations and affiliates around the United States. She's the author of Talking About Abolition, A Police-Free World is Possible, and Rising Up, The Power of Narrative in Pursuing Racial Justice. She's also won numerous awards, including Best TV Anchor and Best National Political Commentary from the LA Press Club, and has been nominated for Best Radio Anchor for 4 years in a row. Her new book just out is Breaking Ice, Community Defense Against State Terror and MAGA Fascism. Welcome to Background Briefing, Sonali Khahatka.
6: Thank you so much, Ian. It's so great to be with you.
1: Likewise, Sonali. Today, of course, relatives of Renee Good filed two federal lawsuits, including one against Jonathan Ross, the officer who killed her. We all saw that on television. They also are suing Christy Noem, Stephen Miller, Tom Homan, Todd Lyons, and Gregory Bovino. And in a second lawsuit, they've listed the U.S. government as a defendant under a 1964 law that allows plaintiffs to seek redress for deaths caused by negligence. But the point, I guess, is that both Renee Good and Alex Pretty, who were murdered on the streets of Minneapolis, they were a part of this anti-ICE protection, spontaneously organized citizens group. And I take it your book in many ways profiles this group. So tell us about this movement around the country of, I guess, what would you call them? ICE protectors?
6: I think, you know, what a lot of organizations ended up doing was framing themselves as community self-defense. That's the explicit banner that Los Angeles organizers used. But what was remarkable about this movement was that it was so localized. And so they didn't really, you know, there was no one national organization coordinating everything. People who were, and organizations who already had deep roots in their communities, who had for years been doing some sort of immigration rights work, mobilized, moved into action, and responded to whatever was happening in their community, you know, that kind of met the moment and met the geography and ICE tactics. And then they learned from one another because they shared it on social media. And so people were learning tactics and realizing, hey, in Chicago, whistles worked really great. Let's adopt that. Or hey, in LA, people are patrolling and documenting these ICE agents and they're saying that they use unmarked vehicles, maybe ones that in our city do as well. And they're posting it to social media to alert people. So let's do that too. So it was this very localized movement, which was what was so remarkable about it, that mobilized very quickly and expanded and pivoted and people jumped into action and they defended one another because there was this big realization that nobody was coming to save us. And, you know, we forget these moments because our mainstream media doesn't really cover them with a lot of context. And people realized last year, you know, the government isn't coming to save us. The government's the one targeting us. Who is going to save us? Even local governments were crippled or didn't act as much as they could have. We have to save ourselves. And so therefore, that sort of idea of community self-defense, which I think is such a beautiful term, really grew and it helped me understand how it played out in city after city around the country, whether you're talking about, you know, rural parts of North Carolina or very urban Chicago.
1: Well, clearly the ICE and DHS have figured out that they're trying to figure out ways to counter this spontaneous movement. And obviously Renee Good and Alex Preddy were engaged in these activities to thwart ICE. And it seems that under this new management of Mark Wayne Mullen, who's putting a quieter face on ICE and being apparently more effective in the sense they're rounding up more people. So how was the state of play or the battle lines now? How would you describe how much ICE protectors, protecting immigrants, have learned and how much has the government changed its tactics?
6: Oh, the government has dramatically changed its tactics. And, you know, Kristi Noem enacted Trump's agenda in a very overt way. It was guns blazing, Hollywood style drama, right? She was enacting this these ICE invasions of various cities really for public viewing, for the MAGA crowd to feel good about themselves. It was documented, videotaped. They lauded it. They cast themselves very heroically. But what they didn't, I think, maybe count on was that in doing so, it was much easier for groups to mobilize against them. ICE was so visible that it was easy to target them. It was easy to find out where they were. It was easy to respond to them. They were moving in big groups. They were staging in parking lots. They were staying in the same hotel. And so people just basically went where they were. And that's why Kristi Noem was fired, because public opinion dramatically shifted. You know, people didn't revel in the terror and in the brutality. They rose up. They were upset. They were outraged. Even many Trump supporters said, "This isn't what I signed up for." You know, you can argue. We can have a separate discussion about why they thought that Trump would do any different. And so, you know, it's really a big reason why Kristi Noem was fired. Mark Wayne Mullen came in knowing that, understanding that, promising that it would be a quieter invasion, that this would be less telegenic and it would be done more efficiently. And unfortunately for us, he has actually succeeded in enacting Trump's agenda to a much greater extent than Kristi Noem, with record highs of immigrants or people suspected of being undocumented, et cetera, being rounded up, detained, et cetera, something like 50,000 per month. It is still lower than their goal. And there are still, you know, half-empty detention centers around the country, again, in large part because the Trump administration overplayed their hand and the public realized this isn't what they signed up for. But yes, it is much, much scarier. So how have people been responding? It's not easy anymore to respond in the way that people were able to under Kristi Noem. And what I think a lot of activists and organizers are realizing is that those cameras that were installed around the country, that Flock and all these ALPRs, automatic license plate reader companies installed around the country, they're noticing strong correlations between where those cameras are located and where immigrants are being rounded up. And it isn't completely proven yet, except in small instances and individual instances. But there's a sense that basically we've turned to surveillance and spying, the government that is, and people are being snatched up this way. And the it's also getting more violent. ICE is killing more people in the streets, even though there's fewer of them. As we've seen, you know, the terrible cases in Texas, there where the man was injured and it might be paralyzed, and other cases as well. So people are trying to figure out how to respond. Right, they're still continuing with their legal defense. They're still continuing with their protests at detention centers, and they're still continuing with their Know Your Rights trainings, which is helping people thwart ICE by simply asking the right questions. But yeah, because ICE's tactics have shifted, the community self-defense tactics have had to shift as well.
1: And of course, Kristi Noem, the puppy killer, she was a joke, and she wasn't really even running DHS. Her boyfriend was.
6: Yeah.
1: And then he was taking orders, as both of them were, from Stephen Miller, who is the dark prince of hatred. And let's just explore that notion of this era of hate, because this is what Trump has brought about. And you can go back to what started his political career, if that's a way to describe it. He started out with the birther conspiracy, which is full of hatred, the idea that Obama was an illegitimate and came from Kenya. And what this did was it allowed racists in this country who were previously quiet as a result of civil rights movement and the more civilized nature of discourse in this country. Trump reversed this by allowing racists to come out from under a rock. The first thing he did when he ran for president, he came down the escalator at Trump Tower with a hired group of extras cheering him on, and he attacked immigrants, particularly Mexicans, called them racists, rapists and murderers. So isn't that what's happened to this country, which has allowed this cruelty that ICE meets out? In other words, the broader environment is an environment of hate. You know, it's the opposite of love thy neighbor, which is what Tallarico is doing in Texas. And we'll see whether that works. It's hate thy neighbor. So isn't that, to me, is a big component in this. So that's the backdrop to this story.
6: It is absolutely the backdrop. And I'm so glad you immediately zeroed in on that, because that is the framing of everything, right? We've had and the way I frame it in my book is, you know, the reason why I sort of interview historians like Robin D.G. Kelly and Ibram X. Kendi and Yehuru Williams is to show that there is this long history in this country of a sort of schizophrenia between having democratic ideals, which, you know, have always been imperfect, but at least they've been ideals, and the white supremacist origins of this country, which is, you know, a nation built on mass enslavement and land dispossession that has had a changing goalpost, continuously changing goalpost on immigration and who's allowed to come in and who isn't. So the definition of belonging in this country has shifted back and forth. It's been a pendulum. And of course, Trump responded to that. Trump understood there was this brewing racial resentment. And I trace that the latest chapter of racial resentment to early 2000. Of course, we had the September 11th attacks in 2001, which was just the perfect excuse to like launch the Department of Homeland Security, this notion of the homeland, which is a Hitlerian term. But even before that, which I think a lot of people miss, is that we had the U.S. Census results that showed the largest population, growth in the foreign-born population in U.S. history. Meaning, you know, people were coming into this country for various reasons through both legal means and as undocumented people. and they were settling here. They were intertwining themselves within the nation. And you had those projections that whites would be a minority within a few decades. And you saw a lot of fear mongering in Congress. And then in the mid-2000s, you had this attempt to pass the Sensenbrenner bill and a big backlash against that. It was defeated ultimately. So you have, you know, this fear that whites would become the minority. And then, of course, as you pointed out, Obama coming in, there has been this increasing fear that from some quarters of, you know, kind of conservative white America, that they're going to be replaced, they're going to be thrown under the rug because they are not making it, because they are struggling and suffering. And what better way to distract them from the billionaires who are really fleecing them by pointing out these other people, the non-white hordes that have been invading their nation and taking their jobs, you know, than to scapegoat immigrants. And that's worked so effectively. And Trump, who has been a master communicator, has rallied his troops. And he has unfortunately been far too effective. And you have a whole group of people now who don't just see immigrants, meaning people who are, you know, undocumented and have had some kind of criminal history. They don't just see them as others. They see anybody who's not a white male MAGA person as an other. So even Alex Preti and Renee Good, you know, white people were seen as worthy of being killed. They were race traitors, right? This is the place we're in today. And I think what's the good news is that immigrants are so enmeshed in our communities. They're so intertwined. We have so many mixed status families that it's too late. This country, there's no reversing the demographic shifts, no matter how hard Trump wants. And so what he wants to do is, of course, destroy our democracy in order to claim that he's trying to do that. So we have to push back. A multiracial democracy is our only way out of this, and strengthening it is our only way out of this. And you pointed out Tallarico. He is saying the right kinds of things that we need to hear from people, especially from white politicians.
1: Well, we're both immigrants, right? I mean, I recall getting my citizenship downtown in Los Angeles, a huge convention center with 5,000 other people. But in spite of the numbers, it was incredibly powerful and moving ceremony. And your parents came here in a green card, right? Tell me a little bit about your background as an immigrant.
6: Yeah, you know, this is such a personal story for me. I was born an immigrant, which is a weird thing to say because usually you are, and you know, you become a citizen of whatever country you're born in. But there's a handful of countries in the world that don't have birthright citizenship. And I was born in one of them, which is the United Arab Emirates. I was born in Dubai. But because my parents were Indian citizens, I was given Indian citizenship. I never had the option of becoming a UAE citizen. My parents lived there for 51 years, were never allowed to become citizens. That is the country that the Trump administration wants to, you know, create, you know, model the United States on. Today, my parents are elderly, and they 5 years ago moved in with me. I applied, you know, I'm now a citizen. And by the way, I had to sue the government to get my citizenship. I should have mentioned that too. In the mid-2000s, when I applied for my citizenship as a green card holder, I got caught up in the FBI background check loophole under the George W. Bush administration. For no apparent reason, I was told, and me and thousands of others were told, that the FBI was conducting its background check. And, you know, when we never heard back, and we sat waiting and waiting at the very last stage of getting our citizenship. And eventually I was the lead plaintiff in a class action lawsuit brought by the ACLU and the National Immigrant Law Center to sue Department of Homeland Security to get my citizenship. And it was, I think, 2009 that I finally had to, you know, a judge had to order DHS to give me my citizenship and that of thousands of others. So then when I applied for green card for my parents, because they're elderly, they're disabled, they have nobody back in Dubai looking after them. My mom's had cancer 4 times. My dad is a diabetic, you know, it was the golden years of their life. They should be with their kids. So I tried to bring them here through a green card process, which was going well until Trump was elected the first time around. And then in the last couple of years of his first term, he put a green card ban in place, you know, for no apparent reason. And my parents' immigration process was delayed. And I had no idea. We had no idea if I was going to be able to bring them here. And it wasn't until Biden came into office, you know, it took him like a good 6 months or so to undo what Trump did. Should have been his first act in office. But anyway, he undid it. And immediately my parents were able to come here. They now live, you know, a little house behind me. And I am able to take
3: care of them. 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

0: The World's on Fire by Farrell Foster. This is Democracy Now!, democracynow.org. I'm Amy Goodman. We're broadcasting from Publix, the House of Journalism in Berlin, Germany. The Pentagon sending a third aircraft carrier to the Middle East as President Trump considers a new escalation of the U.S. war in Iran. The latest move adds 7,000 sailors, up to 3,000 Marines to the U.S. military presence in the region. Today, we spend the rest of the hour looking at the U.S. bombing of a children's school in the Iranian city of Manab on the first day of the U.S.-Israeli war on Iran. The bombing killed at least 156 people, 120 of them children, 26 teachers, all women. A United Nations fact-finding mission recently concluded the U.S. strike was a war crime, but the Trump administration has not yet even acknowledged U.S. responsibility. Dropsite News is out this week with a devastating investigation into the bombing of the school. The article and accompanying video is headlined Massacre at Manab, the school that became a grave. We're joined right now by investigative journalist Jeremy Scahill, lead author on the report. In a moment, Jeremy, we'll play some of your interviews with survivors, first responders, and parents. But first, Jeremy, set up what happened that day on February 28th.
1: Thanks, Amy. We need to back up a few weeks and remember that Iran and the United States were engaged in an intense round of negotiations that were being mediated by the Sultanate of Oman, which had been the main mediator for two decades between the United States and Iran on nuclear issues, and it played a major role in brokering the 2015 JCPOA agreement signed under Barack Obama. And the Iranians were very skeptical about this process because just some months before these negotiations in June of 2025, when the Iranians were negotiating with the United States, the U.S. and Israel launched surprise bombing attacks against Iran in what became known as the 12-day war. But the foreign minister of Oman on February 27th had gone to the United States. He met with Vice President J.D. Vance in the White House. He came out and he told media that he was optimistic that a deal was going to be reached and that it would be historic in nature. Yes, there were details to work out. Nothing was guaranteed, but that there were technical talks scheduled for the following week in Vienna, Austria. And so when Iranians woke up on the morning of February 28th, let's remember this was a Saturday, but in Iran, Saturday is the beginning of the school and work week. And so Iranians were, you know, paying attention to everything, but they went to bed understanding that this process was still going on, that war was very much a possibility, but not believing it was going to start imminently because you had this next round of negotiations and you had the Omani foreign minister expressing optimism. Well, then as people are stuck in traffic jams, they're getting their kids out the door for school, children start arriving at school, we get the initial reports that there are airstrikes that have happened in Tehran, the capital of Iran. And the first strikes that happened that day were on the residence and offices of Supreme Leader Ayatollah Ali Khamenei. And so a lot of the media speculation at that point was about whether or not Iran's supreme leader had been assassinated. And word starts to spread very quickly across Iran and on state media that there are attacks happening throughout the country. And so administrators and officials in provinces around Iran begin calling schools and directing principals and teachers to start having parents come to take their children home. There was going to be a shelter in place order, and the Iranians had been through this before. And so as this is happening, we then start to hear shocking reports that in the southern Iranian city of Manab, a missile has slammed into a girls' school. And we start to see images that that show children and the bodies of children. And very quickly, the media narrative sort of becomes, and this is being pushed kind of by the United States, that the school had been right next to an IRGC missile facility and that it was sort of collateral damage. We did an investigation into this. There's been some very good reporting on this. This is not a story that we broke, but what we did is we really went deeply into what happened in the experience of Iranians who lived it that day. And by talking to teachers who survived, you know, 26 teachers were killed in this attack. One of them was pregnant, 120 children. This was not a single bombing or collateral damage. There were at least two direct hits on a school packed with children. that was with Tomahawk cruise missiles, one of the most sophisticated weapons in the U.S. arsenal. And a couple of hours after those initial hits, as first responders came, as parents came, the U.S. launches more strikes. A total, Iran says, of 13 missiles were launched. The justice minister of Iran told me this isn't a double tap strike. This is a triple tap strike. And, you know, one of the most horrifying details, Amy, that we uncovered is that after the first bomb had hit near the school that morning, the teachers didn't believe that their school would be bombed because it was a school. And they had gathered the children, many of the children in the schoolyard because their parents had come to pick them up. And when the bombs hit not far away from the school, they said, my God, we need to get everyone back into the school. So they usher the children back into the school. One of the teachers took some of the girls into a prayer hall inside of the school. And then moments later, direct hit with a Tomahawk cruise missile on the school. So the protected site of the school, the parents and the teachers thought that they would find shelter there. And the United States directly bombed that school while they were inside.
0: Jeremy, I want to go to the voices of the people themselves. This is an excerpt of your Drop Site News new investigation, Massacre at Manav, the school that became a grave, featuring interviews with Yaqub Yazdanpana. His daughter Fatima died in the strike. But first, this is preschool teacher Husnia Salem. She survived the bombing.
2: Like any other day, I got my child ready at 7 o'clock because my son is in fifth grade and attended the same school. I got my child ready and headed to school. My son went to the boys' school and I stayed at preschool in my own class. Our school had two floors. The upper floor was for the girls, and the downstairs was for the boys. One section was for preschool. You can say there were three schools there. There were students there from all walks of life, children from working class families, educators. We had all kinds of students there.
3: I have to go back a little and tell you about how I chose this school. Fatima's mother and I had noticed Fatima's overflowing intelligence. When we would tell her a story, she would never forget the story, and she would recite the story moment by moment, word for word. I wanted to find a very good school that would address Fatima's needs and her active mind. After asking a lot of questions, I found Shajaray Tayyabay School.
2: After the lesson started, we handed out books and the children did their activities. I took the children to the schoolyard, the park that was in our schoolyard, so the children could play. The time was around 9:30, I think, when I was informed by a friend that the war had started and they had hit Tehran.
1: In the first moments of the U.S. and Israeli bombing campaign, they strike the personal residence and offices of Ayatollah Ali Khamenei, the supreme leader of Iran, and they killed, assassinated not only Khamenei, but members of his family. They start then striking other leadership targets of the IRGC, the elite military force of Iran, political offices in Iran, government ministries in Iran. And word starts to spread all across the country that this isn't just like a one-off airstrike, that this does seem to in fact be a full-scale war.
2: Administrators said there are war conditions and it's better if the children go home early. We didn't have a single thought or didn't imagine that they may want to hit our school. In complete calm and relaxation, we were calling families and telling them to come and take their children. As they were coming to get the kids, a number of the children had left and some were still at the school. I first heard the sound of an explosion.
4: After a missile strike nearby, some teachers ushered children back inside the school for protection.
2: The preschool children were 5 years old, and all they did was yell, "Miss, miss," and were crying. I ran to the children. I just said, "Get under the table." I didn't think they were going to hit the school. I just thought that someplace had been hit. I said, "Don't be afraid. Sit down." I heard this horrible sound, and it was so close. Two simultaneous sounds. They're still in my ear. My son even describes them. And then explosion. Plaster was falling, the ground was shaking, and at that moment, I just looked at my preschool girls and my son, and I said to myself, "It's over. Now is the time when we go under the rubble. It's going to fall now." Then there were no more sounds. The class was full of smoke and dust. I told my son, "Yassine, run and open the door. Let's get out." My preschool kids didn't have shoes on since our classroom was carpeted. I took the children in my arms, one by one, and brought them outside. We exited from the preschool yard gate until we reached the first street. I looked behind me and I saw smoke and fire coming from the school office. All I said to the preschool children was, "Kids, just look in front of you. Don't look back." I told everyone to run to the school because they had hit the school. The children are under the ruins. Go save them.
0: That's an excerpt from Dropsite News' new investigation, Massacre at Manav, the school that became a grave. That was preschool teacher Hasnia Salem. She survived the bombing. In this clip, we hear more from Yagub Yazdepana, who describes how he raced to the school to look for his little daughter, Fatima.
3: It was like something was telling my heart that the school they were talking about was Shajareh Tayyebeh. I lost it. I left my classroom, ran home, took my car and sped to Minab. When I arrived, I said, "Oh no, the unimaginable had happened." As soon as I arrived there, I saw there was no school left. Two-thirds of the school, maybe more, had been destroyed. Smoke was rising from all over the school. It had turned into rubble. For a moment, I thought I was asleep and having a nightmare.
0: In this excerpt from Dropsite News' new investigation, Massacre at Manav, the school that became a grave, we hear two Iranian Red Crescent Society emergency workers describing the utter devastation following the U.S. strike on the Manav school.
5: Mothers came to me and said, "My daughter is in the classroom. My son is in the classroom. In God's name, please bring me my son." We didn't know how to answer these families. Each body part that was brought out from the building and taken to the ambulances, the families ran, looking to see who it was.
3: People kept coming and coming to help, to remove children from under the ruins. All of us were there waiting. I, a 32-year-old father, was waiting for them to bring my daughter from under the ruins. Imagine the depth of this catastrophe and how hard it was for us.
6: There was a father with us who was searching for his two children until it was 4 or 5 o'clock at night when his fingers no longer worked. His fingers were covered in blood. He had lost his fingernails. In that same condition, he fell asleep. There was also a father. We had nothing to give him. All that remained was a school bag and shoes. Where we had collected the school bag and shoes, the father sat and was talking to the school bag and shoes. He was just talking to the school bag and shoes. Nothing from his child has been recovered.
0: Again, those are two Red Crescent workers. An excerpt of Drop Site News' new investigation massacre at Manav, the school that became a grave. In March, President Trump and Defense Secretary Pete Hegseth denied the U.S. was responsible for bombing the school. They spoke to reporters aboard Air Force One.
7: Did the United States bomb a girls' elementary school in southern Iran on the first day of the war and kill 175 people?
8: Based on what I've seen, that was done by Iran.
7: Is that true, Mr. Hegseth? It was Iran who did that?
9: We're certainly investigating.
7: Still investigating.
9: But the only side that targets civilians is Iran.
8: We think it was done by Iran.
0: That was Defense Secretary Pete Hegseth and President Trump. In July, President Trump told a different story, appearing on Fox News, talking about the airstrike.
10: There are images from this site that show fragments that appear to be from U.S. Tomahawk missiles. Is it possible that old intelligence or a mistake during a very active time in the war led to this event?
8: It is, but it's also possible that those images that you have are AI generated. Now, I know we're waiting for a conclusive report. I don't think there can be a conclusive report.
0: Oh, really? So that's President Trump talking about the report. Jeremy Scahill, you are the co-founder of Drop Site News. This is an incredible investigation massacre at Manav. Can you respond to what Hegseth and Trump said and talk about the state of the investigation into this deadly attack on the schools February 28th that killed over 150 people, as you said, 120 of them children?
1: Amy, I think there's only two possibilities here for what actually happened that day. On the one hand, it's possible that because Pete Hegseth came in with a tone set by Trump himself, that civilian deaths don't matter, that soldiers and military personnel should not worry about killing or injuring civilians, that they eliminated the entire department that is supposed to do civilian harm mitigation, that they used AI, including Maven systems developed by Palantir, to rush to develop as many targets as possible, that they had old satellite photos that indicated that this was a military base and not a school, and that because of that disregard for civilians and civilian life, they pushed forward and said, we want to break records. They're always talking about records and maximize lethality. And so it was a process where they didn't care and they just started striking everything. On the flip side of it, and you know, former senior State Department official told me this, knowing what she knows about the entire system and the fact that this was struck in the first hours of the first day of this war that they had been planning, that something very sinister may well be at the core of this. And so, you know, it's important to say, up until the year 2013, this area in Manav was actually a facility that was operated by the IRGC. We obtained documents, and the satellite photos also show this clearly, showing that in 2014, the school filed for registration, the IRGC donated the land, the province redistricted the whole area, and the IRGC actually moved most of its facilities nearly 2 miles away. That base, which was a publicly known base, was not hit during these attacks that morning. Instead, it was an area that was a school, a car wash, a clinic, what we would call in America a strip mall. And the only remaining IRGC building in that vicinity was an administrative office of the naval forces of the IRGC. And they had totally vacated that property after the June 2025 war. So what happened that day was there was literally no presence of the IRGC whatsoever there. And in fact, satellite photos from just weeks that the public can see from just weeks before this strike, you could see the murals on the wall. You could see the soccer field. Some of the satellite photos show shadows of tiny people playing outside. I spoke to Wes Bryant, who used to be one of the people in charge of civilian harm mitigation at the Pentagon up until 2025. His division was the one that Hegseth shut down. And he said that you, under the rules and the doctrine, they should have checked the most readily available satellite imagery before launching any strike of that nature. The other thing is Tomahawk cruise missiles have cameras on them. They can loiter. They can shift direction. So there are many, many questions that need to be asked about this. This is one of the single gravest war crimes that I'm aware of since Vietnam. It's akin to the Amaraya shelter bombing in Baghdad, Iraq in the 1991 Gulf War, when the U.S. dropped a bomb, a bunker buster bomb, ripped open a hole in a bunker where hundreds of civilians were, and then dropped another 2,000-pound bomb directly, incinerating more than 400 people. It rises to the level of gravity of that crime, and it's really just shocking that there isn't more outcry from the American public and the U.S. Congress. This is one of the most severe war crimes. And it's not like, you know, the tone under Obama where he says, oh, oops, we tortured some folks, or they said, you know, we regret this. Trump's people are defiant about this. And the Democrats, you know, they're not in control of the Congress right now, but this should be front and center of foreign policy questions toward Donald Trump. If the Democrats regain control of the House of Representatives, they should go after them for this. These are war crimes.
0: Has any investigation been done by the U.S. government, made public?
1: No, the United States Central Command is supposedly doing an investigation, but Bradley Cooper, the head of CENTCOM, lied in front of Congress and said this was an active IRGC missile base. There's no evidence to suggest that there ever were missiles launched from this site, and this was congressional testimony. It seems like at the best case scenario is that they kind of say this was human error, artificial intelligence, and outdated maps because the threat was so serious and we moved forward and oops, this was a mistake. That would be the best case scenario. The worst case scenario in some ways is that Trump's people and the Pentagon just simply say, oh no, this is Iranian propaganda. We still think that maybe the IRGC bombed it themselves. That's why it's so important to have actual investigations. The UN sent a commission there, and they've determined that it's a war crime because it, just on the basis of the idea that if they used AI, if they used systems where they shut down the civilian harm mitigation and they didn't check to see what was there before they launched the missile, that satisfies the legal barriers to indicate that a war crime, not just a crime against humanity, was committed.
0: Jeremy, we just have 20 seconds, but the devastating pictures of, I mean, the victims are not only those who've died, but the children that survived that are saying to their parents, I wish I had been one of the martyred to be with my friends. These last 20 seconds, the effect today.
1: You know, one of the drawings from the psychologist, a child just drew a severed hand. And she said, you know, that the kids feel like they did something wrong. That they don't understand why their friends died and they weren't able to save them.
0: Jeremy, we have to leave it there. It is an incredibly devastating report. Jeremy is co-founder of Dropsite News. We'll link to your new investigation and film, Massacre at Manab, the school that became a grave. A happy birthday to Laura Bastios. Early happy birthday to Becca Staley. Special thanks to our crew here in Publix, the House of Journalism in Berlin, Frederick Gaillard, Frank Biedman, and Yasmin Arnold and Dennis Moynihan. I'm Amy Goodman. Thank you so much for joining us.
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12: 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Welcome. This is the Human Rights and Social Justice Program. I'm your host, Ute Ritz-Deutsch. And today it's my great pleasure to be talking about Groundswell. And we have Ariana Taylor Stanley and Juliana Quaresma. Both are co-executive directors of Groundswell. And we also have Toy Vano. She's an incubator farmer, and it's her first year. So very much looking forward to the conversation. This show is premised on the idea that human rights are universal. All of us have them by virtue of being born, by virtue of being human beings. But we also know that not everyone's rights are equally protected. It is therefore important for us to pay attention to what's going on in the community, whether or not rights are violated or whether or not people just do not have access to, you know, cover their basic needs, and then get active. So one reason why we have this show on Groundswell today is because Groundswell has a fundraiser coming up. It is a Farm Fest on October 18th, and we will hear a little bit more about that in a moment. But before we get into the weeds, so to speak, I also have on the show Teresa Alt. She is a colleague at WRFI in the sense that both of us are volunteer members and host and produce our shows. And with Teresa, hers is the Inquiring Socialist that airs every other Friday for half an hour. So, Teresa, you know, welcome to the show. Let's talk just a little bit about WRFI, Community Radio from the heart of the Finger Lakes. Then we'll do Groundswell, and at the end, we'll talk some more about the needs of the station.
13: 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While it does bring us all sorts of information from the wider world, like, for instance, Democracy Now! Airs Monday through Friday at 8 every morning. Right before your show.
12: That's right.
13: And one hears about the world and the rest of the country mostly, and very, very rarely about this local area. 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
12: Especially locally produced, like
13: yes.
12: this one.
13: So... when you hear about something in the upcoming program, you will hear about something that you could actually go to. 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
12: And if people are supportive of local organizations that are involved in social justice work, if people are supportive of what's going on in this community, you know, we're also looking for support for the radio station. 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And Teresa, let's save you know, a more detailed conversation for the end of the show, and let's jump right in with Groundswell. Again, my guests today are Arianna Taylor Stanley and Juliana Quaresma. They're both co-executive directors of Groundswell, and we also have today. Incubator farmer Toy Vano, and they will talk about their experiences at Groundswell. If people are interested in more information, go to groundswellcenter.org. So a lot of people in the community may have heard of Groundswell, may be familiar, but I always like to assume that people are not. So let's go back to the basics, and maybe, Juliana, you could talk a little bit about how Groundswell was founded, you know, what the purpose of the organization is and what you guys are doing. And thank you for being on the show.
14: Oh, wow. Thank you. Thank you, Uta and Teresa, for doing what you do, for hosting this program, and also for having us here today. I love the intro from Teresa of the perspective of what happens out there in the world and the politics, and we have to understand that, but also how things, what happens on the ground and our community. There are both ways of we can engage for, I guess, for a better world. And I think a lot of us, we have that call. And that's one of the drives for me with farming, with the groundswell work. Sometimes, personally, it can be overwhelming to be hit with all the news. And then I see the farming, dedication to farm and farm education and land access. For me, it can be like a route or a strategy to what can I do? What can I do locally? And it's very important for us to look, to understand the big system, but also how can we engage locally and how can we transform? And we need a lot of us to do this. And I'm appreciative of your work as well with this. I see us part of this collective that a lot of us are trying to make a better world and be there for each other. But Groundswell started 2009. I always get confused with the date. Ariana, if you can help me with the date. I should know at this point, but I always get like, what is the date exactly?
15: 2009. Yeah, that's right, 2009.
14: Yeah, thank you. Groundswell started as a sponsored organization, a project, and became later a nonprofit organization a few years. And we lease land. We have like a generous donation consent of a lease land from the Eco Village of Ithaca that allow us to use 5 acres. And the purpose of this is to provide land access for new farmers or people who want to farm and don't have access to land. So why that? Access to land is one of the main barriers for starting a farm. The other barrier is education and resources and know-how, understanding how to do it. In general, historically, farm has been something that you was like mostly inherited in the family, mm-hmm. or people would inherit land, or people would growing up already doing that. And if someone wants to shift or change, you didn't have access to that. And especially a lot of people of color have been dispossessed from their land, right. and they got marginalized from having access to farming. So Groundswell has been trying to change that narrative and change the opportunities for people so they can have access to land that they can go back to the farm, regardless also of their their identity or their historical background. And if someone wants to start a business nowadays, they can maybe do it online or do like a brick and mortar building. And that's one big barrier. How do you start a business? How do you create the systems for your business? And we have many opportunities out there, like different like business incubators, business trainings, and there are real estate commercial areas, and people can rent it. But for farming, doesn't exist that way. So if someone wants to farm, it's not something that you can like, oh yeah, let's do it. It takes like different understanding, and we are a lot of even like the educational system nowadays is more technological or
16: centered, maybe. Yeah.
14: Yeah. That is not truly sometimes even like teaching or empowering people with the basics of farming.
16: So a lot of what I'm thinking, if people wanted to get a degree, which of course not everybody can, but the kind of knowledge, let's say, that might be transmitted regarding not just agriculture, but also forestry, maybe with the mindset of, you know, let's say people working for the state, if it's forestry, or, you know, it's not necessarily that level of quote unquote formal education is not necessarily keyed in to people who are small scale farmers, to people who cannot afford to buy land. I mean land's expensive, right? Or people who may have to struggle just to get the resources to even lease land. People who maybe want to do what some of us may think of as intensive gardening, right? Growing a mm-hmm. lot and diversity of crops on a small piece of land. So groundswell really fills sort of this gap and addresses that niche, right, of people, as you mm-hmm. said, who sometimes come from the margins, you know, come from communities that have been historically dispossessed. And some of them have, through their family farming experience, or, you know, maybe their parents or grandparents were farmers, but they've not had the opportunity. And for some people, it's, you know, being disillusioned with the urbanized life and would like to get back to nature, back to roots, and they may not have very much experience at all. So there's definitely a need. And again, I appreciate what Groundswell does and the role that you play in addressing that. But I didn't mean to interrupt you.
14: No, I appreciate your sharing that. And yeah, we do get a lot of people, even from other states and outside of Ithaca, that they reach out to us and like, do you have housing, or is there a way that I can join your program and I can move? Like, there is a need for that. A lot of people that they are mostly in urban areas and they have the call and they want to learn, but it's not an easy route. And we see the interest. And what Groundswell is also offering, which is maybe like a differential or something that we are proud of, is the experiential learning, in terms of the opportunity to learn by doing it. And we provide the space and some tools and some guidance, and then Toy would explain a little bit better like about her experience. But I think it's a different, it's a step up from, let's say, YouTube University, or like we have a lot of online resources nowadays, which is wonderful, you know, but our learning experience also comes from doing it yourself.
16: Right.
14: You know, you can learn a lot on the internet, but there are, like, dealing with farming, you're dealing with living systems, and there is a lot of uncertainty, a lot of complexities and surprises, and it takes, actually, the USDA considers a beginning farmer up to like 10 years. It takes a farmer to be considered a farmer in the lenses of the USDA like 10 years, because it's so much for you to understand that is not just the growing aspect of the harvesting. We are a team of five people that most of us are actually alumni of Groundswell program that are all enthusiastic about farming. And we love to be connected to the farm, some kind of production or some kind of farm justice or food justice related topics, and or farm agricultural policy. So we have benefited from a program like Groundswell, and we continue to work on this field. And we also are a group of part-time employees dedicated to it. We have two people on the farm, like doing mostly of the farm maintenance and education, a consultant with farm education. And then We actually is like six now that I'm realizing with the, Ricardo, the consultant, and three of us doing the administrative background of fundraising, fund development, and grant report, and all the requirement then takes to work and run a nonprofit. And we have about 15 families that have been using the farm, and when we add all the family members, it's almost 30 people who are there, and there are like 10 or 12 lots that they can vary between an eighth of an acre to a quarter acre. It depends on the person when they join the farm. They decide if they want to start with an eighth of an acre or if they want to start with a quarter acre, depending on their experience. And the farm usually runs between like April and October. We don't have a lot of folks doing fall cropping, but it's an option too. Somebody can join the program. We usually start to announcing end of the fall, beginning of the winter for the next year. And then we have interviews around February or March for who wants to come to the next growing season. And we offer the incubator farm program. And we also have workshops on different like topics of farming, like irrigation or learning how to use a walk behind tractor, how to work with climate resilience in farming and water, like diversifying crops or soil health or harvest of the crop. And we also offer work with another aspect with technical assistance with regarding land access and workshop with land access, which are mostly online webinars, also seminars, or also in-person workshops regarding like how do you go about either leasing your land if you already are a landowner, or if you are a farmer seeking land, how do you have access to land either through leasing or purchasing? And so we support people on navigating those steps. And yeah, so that is Groundswell a little bit in a nutshell. And I thank you.
16: Yeah, thank you, Juliana. So Groundswell gives a direct support to people who want to learn about farming or expand their knowledge. And that basically starts with access to land, then education about what needs to happen with the soil. And, you know, we know around here, a lot of soil might be good. A lot of it might not be. You have to know what is sustainable in terms of what you might add to the soil, composting, things like that, to learn about crops, what might do well in this area, what might not. And, you know, as the climate change intensifies, some things we used to be able to grow, we may not be able to grow so successfully now, or the other way around. Maybe some things we didn't used to be able to grow, maybe we now can or can experiment with. And but what you were also describing is just assistance with how to set up your own business if you want to go into business for yourself as, you know, a farmer. And that's something, it's a different set of skills, right? That's not something that everybody who wants to get their hands into the dirt may necessarily know how to do. So in addition to the direct assistance, you also then have workshops. And, you know, that also, I think, is important in terms of filling a knowledge gap. Before we get to Toy and hear from Toy's personal experience as an incubator farmer, Ariana, Groundswell has a FarmFest coming up October 18th. So tell us a little bit about that event.
15: Sure. Yeah, we're very excited to welcome the community to join Groundswell at our upcoming Fall Farm Fest on Sunday, October 18th. It's going to be from 1 to 4 p.m. in the afternoon at our incubator farm in Ithaca. It's going to be a really fun, family-friendly afternoon. We'll be giving tours of the farm. Toy, who you're about to hear from, has agreed to host a mini workshop on planting garlic. You can help get her plot planted and learn more and bring home some garlic. And we'll have really fun activities like carving pumpkins. You can get your face painted. Yes. There'll be the chance to get your hands a little dirty, removing weeds and helping out, and an old-time music jam. And we'll have lots of delicious things to eat and drink, like hot apple cider, empanadas with fresh produce from the farm, and sweet fall treats. It's a great opportunity to support Groundswell's work and learn more about what we do, see the farm, and have a festive fall afternoon. Fall is so beautiful at the farm and in this beautiful region, so it's going to be a great afternoon. If it rains, we have a backup plan. We'll be able to do some of these activities in a covered space, and we'll still be able to provide some farm tours if you bring your rain boots. But we're hoping for good weather and for folks to really be able to enjoy the spectacular day on the farm. So you can learn more and find tickets at our website, which is groundswellcenter.org. Hope to see you there.
16: Yeah, thank you so much for that. You know, one of the things I often do at the beginning of the show, actually, is make reference to the Universal Declaration of Human Rights, because it's one of those foundational documents to basically the current, meaning post-World War II, international human rights structure, regime, I guess some people refer to it, international human rights regime. But obviously, very importantly, is the right to life, right? And you cannot live without air, water, and food. So, you know, that's obvious. But also, I would like to bring people's attention to Article 25, which has two sections. I'm not going to look at the second one. And I'm only going to read part of the first one. So Article 25, Part 1. Everyone has the right to a standard of living adequate for the health and well-being of himself and his family, including food, clothing, housing, and medical care. And then goes into necessary social services. But standard of living adequate for the health and well-being, right, of their families. And we do know that today, if we're looking at industrial food production, there are a lot of problems, right, in the production process, in what is added that may not be healthy, in the whole, you know, supply chain problems. I mean, yeah, if you get fruit in the winter that is trucked by, you know, what is now almost $6 a gallon for diesel, right? Something might be trucked across the country or delivered by airplane. Things are going to be harvested before they're ripe so that, you know, they're not basically overripe by the time they come to the store. Nutritionally, it can be a real problem. Affordability is a real problem. You know, why is junk food subsidized, right? And why are unhealthy foods less expensive than healthy foods? I mean, there are all kinds of problems. We have nutritional deserts in some places, right? If depending on where you live in a city, you might get a lot of your food from the local gas station or, you know, places like that. Again, nutritionally, really not good from people's health perspective. But yeah, long story short,

0: communities. So I very much appreciate that. So yeah, if people are just tuning in, this is the Human Rights and Social Justice Program. Today we're talking about groundswell. My guests today are incubator farmer Toivano, and we will hear from them in just a minute. And Arianna Taylor Stanley and Juliana Quaresma are both co-executive directors of Groundswell. If people want more information, go to groundswellcenter.org. And Toy, now to you. Very excited to meet new people on the show. So yeah, thank you for doing that. It's your first year at Groundswell. So, what brought you to Groundswell? What were you hoping to gain in terms of experiences? What have you gained? What are some of the challenges? So, excited to hear your story. Thank you for being on the show.
1: Yeah, thank you for having me, Uta. As you said, this is my first year growing on my own. My farm business is called Meow Meow Farm, which is
0: Oh.
1: a little silly, but it's meant to bring a little bit of joy in a world that is not so silly and kind
0: And I'm
1: of
0: a cat lover
1: awful.
0: myself, so
1: Yeah,
0: and
1: so
0: so
1: am
0: is
1: I,
0: Teresa.
1: obviously. But I was initially drawn to the incubator farm for the land access opportunity. It is really, really difficult to get land in this area despite being surrounded by farmland. The infrastructure and shared access to tools was also really at the top of my list, and the chance to grow alongside other farmers from various backgrounds. I had a couple of years of farming experience before coming to Groundswell at a small no-till market farm up in Cayuga County. But otherwise, I had only been really growing my own food when I could at home, when I in the little sunny spots that I could carve out in a small backyard. Land, like I said, land availability and costs were really prohibitive barriers to being
0: Yeah.
1: able to take the step to starting my own farm. I know Juliana really kind of laid this out earlier. And getting connected to that farmland has been pretty difficult. But finding land that has infrastructure is also very challenging, especially with progressively hotter summers. Like access to water is important, but not always available when you're searching for land for farming. So, being at Groundswell has kind of allowed me to try these new things, get this infrastructure that I needed, test out my farming model, and understand a lot more about the operating financials specifically of having my own farm and how I could potentially scale that, especially with my goals as a farmer, because I'm not really looking to make a ton of money out of farming. My whole and I'm really happy that you read what the article that you read before speaking to me, because my goal is really to make access to food, medicine, and art grown cleanly using organic practices available at low or no cost. I want people to have access to food. I think it is, like you said, a basic human right, and people should have that, especially in an area where the majority of the land is farmland, and most of that farmland is being outsourced. And I think we have food deserts in our area, and I think that that is just really a shame. So I just wanted to help offer nutritious, healthy produce and herbs and art to everyone, regardless of anyone's socioeconomic background. So I've been so grateful to have this opportunity to get started. Without having to make a huge financial investment, because I'm seeing impact just being at Groundswell for 1 year. I've personally donated over 100 pounds of food, and I've
0: Awesome.
1: been partnering with another local farmer, Sean Dombrowski from Edible Acres, to get even more food to a small progressive grassroots organization in Cayuga County. Who has been providing produce to immigrant families who feel unsafe to go to the grocery store. So I feel really like it feels like already my goals are being met, but I'm also Groundswell has been really the foundation to enable me to actually make these moves with my business. Yeah, and so aside from just the access to infrastructure.

0: structure and land. I've learned a ton at Groundswell. I learned how to use a BCS tractor, which feels so powerful as, I mean, I'm a solo farmer, so having access to tools like that and the, workshops in order to learn how to use it safely. I built my whole plot. I built 26 beds. No, actually, I guess technically 28 beds myself with a BCS tractor. And it was really hard, but it felt really, really good. And now those beds are here. And because I'm utilizing no-till practices, like that's there for next year. And that feels really tangible experience that I gained this year. Additionally, like I'd never really set up irrigation from first principles. So having Pa, the farm manager, on hand to just help me with that, as well as attending the workshops to understand the PSI and how drip irrigation works, has been really, really invaluable because I can take that with me wherever I go. And then just the, day-to-day of understanding what I actually want and like to grow, because I grew a lot of different things this year, and I think it was good. I kind of threw spaghetti at a wall and like, what sticks, And so I know I love growing tomatoes. People responded to me growing tomatoes. I've been able to sell and give away so many. I've grown over 1,000 pounds of tomatoes this year, and it's been pretty incredible and really fun, and I like that. But green beans, maybe not so much because they take so long to harvest and I just don't have that time. So figuring out like the different things of where I want to spend my time, my limited time, because I also work outside of doing this. So, and I think that that's something that has, it's really great about the incubator farm as well, as most all of the farmers, if not all of the farmers, have full-time jobs. And so we're also doing this. This is a passion project for everyone who is doing growing this food or growing at Groundswell. And I think that, that access, just unfettered access. I go before work, I go after work, I go on my weekends, and just having that ability to just come and go in that way is also really, really important. Or, I mean, 2 days ago, I realized that, I think it was the night before last, it got down to 45, and I realized, I was like, it was 8 p.m. and the temp was dropping really fast, and suddenly I was like, I have to go close the greenhouse. Like, I can't let it get that cold and for my tomatoes, or else my season's pretty much over. And I wasn't ready for that because I actually have people who are counting on me to have that crop. So I ran to the greenhouse, and I know that there's like a camera, and Pa probably saw me on the camera driving into Groundswell at almost 9 o'clock to close the greenhouses. But it was just it's all of these. All of this is to say, I digress, but I think it's been really invaluable to understand also just my capacity as one person doing this, and having the help and the community at Groundswell has been really amazing. I had to be out of town for a week this summer, and luckily it rained. But I had, Erica was texting me, sending me pictures of my plants, and I thought that was really amazing. And she's like, everything's looking so good, Toy. You're fine.
1: Oh,
0: And
1: don't
0: so
1: worry
0: I
1: about
0: think,
1: it.
0: yeah, I think
1: A
0: that
1: tomato
0: I
1: seeder.
0: think it was just really nice to have that, like, just sense of calm, knowing that it's like, it's okay, it's okay. Like, at the end of the day, plants want to grow. So they're gonna do their thing regardless. Maybe the weeds also want to grow, and that was probably my biggest learning experience about leaving for a week in July. So,
1: Oh,
0: but
1: it's amazing how fast the weeds grow.
0: it
1: Yeah,
0: really
1: it yeah. If you were to leave a garden for a month, you would come back and your weeds would be outpacing what you're trying to grow. So yeah, thank you so much, Toy. That was great. Thank you for sharing. And I love the fact that even before you got into Groundswell, you sort of had the social justice mindset, right? It's not just exclusively about food and how to feed yourself, and maybe your you know, close family members or circle of friends, it, you really had a bigger vision coming into it. And I can see how that very much aligned with the mission of Groundswell, you know. So quick question. What all did you grow this year?
0: Okay.
1: Or maybe it's not such a quick question.
0: No, I made a list just in case. So I grew 9 different varieties of tomatoes, and everything that I grew, I started myself or direct sowed. So
1: from seeds.
0: I grew 9 awesome. Varieties of tomatoes, 6 heirloom varieties and 3 cherry varieties, and then 4 different varieties of potatoes, 6 varieties of peppers, both hot and sweet. I grew kale, Swiss chard, radicchio, fennel, green beans, dried beans, and edamame. I have sweet potatoes still in the ground, and I actually kind of dug a little bit at the top yesterday when I was harvesting other things, and they are growing, which is very exciting because I've never grown sweet potatoes before. So I'm really excited that actually I will have a crop of sweet potatoes, regardless of the size. Various herbs, different types of basil. I've already tinctured several rounds of tulsi for medicine. Onions with varied results. My green onions did really well. My storage onions did not, because it was in a really weedy bed that they just got totally overshadowed. And then this fall, I also grew indigo as a dye product. I actually have to go and harvest it this week to start my ferment so that I can get some dye out of it. And then
1: how large is your plot?
0: It was said that it's 1/8 of an acre, but I'm pretty sure it's about 1/4 acre, and I'm only using 2/3 of it. I sowed buckwheat as a cover crop in the area that I didn't use, because it was just, at some point I was like, I don't have anything else to plant here.
1: All of us have limited capacity, right? Yeah. You have to be able to tend after it too.
0: And then I have 2 90 or so foot beds in our high tunnels. One is for my tomatoes and one is for my hibiscus and peppers. So
1: it sounds like a lot of food.
0: It's a lot of food.
1: Yeah.
0: And like Ariana said, I will also be planting garlic this fall. So that'll be fun.
2: One thing to highlight is having a space like an incubator farm or access in the first few years of farming. It's very important for you to learn with your mistakes, of course, but some of those mistakes, they can be costly financially and energy and time. And having the opportunity to, I guess, learn and have the mistakes, but also you can refine your farm business over time. We always start this journey because we love, and then we get super excited and do everything and maybe beyond of what we can do. And then over time, you can check in with yourself, and what do you like to do? What is working well for you with your body, with your business, with your other job? And what does the community want? And year by year, you can refine your techniques, you can refine your weed control strategy, you can refine how you are spending certain crops or not, or how you are building your clientele, your community over time. So having this opportunity is a big impact to a beginning farmer when you are not running against having a mortgage to pay.
1: Right.
2: And with the real estate market the way it is, you can just, it's a reality check. You cannot start a farm and afford a lot of this learning, growing pains, financially barriers that you hit, and you still afford to pay a mortgage, you know? Right. So it's, you have to have a farm business that would be way more profitable, efficient, time and financial to be able to afford to pay for land installment nowadays. And so it's very important to have that in perspective as well. And for some folks out there who are thinking, like, I want to start a farm, but I don't know where to start, look for an incubator farm, look for or leasing land, and start small instead of going big right away. And then
1: right. These
2: learning steps or growing pain are going to be important to teach your next growing season or your next farming season, regardless of what you do, if it is vegetable or livestock. And
1: And being around a group of people that you can brainstorm with, you know, is invaluable.
2: Yeah, we also rely a lot of other farmers in the community, our mentors. A lot of folks are thankfully willing to help the incubator farmers with some sharing their knowledge or their experience or their strategies and sometimes even tools. We are thankful for that. There is a lot of farmers who have been through that, and they understand. They've been there, and they're like, I know, but this is how you do it. This is what changes. This is what helped me. And I'm thankful for those people out there who are listening to this. And I can say a lot of names here, but I don't want to miss people. But thank you all for helping the farmers and helping Groundswell as well. Yeah, mentorship is a very important aspect of this journey for a lot of us.
1: Yeah, I really appreciate the three of you being on the show. Ariana, let's just do one more plug for the Farm Fest coming up October 18th, in case people are tuning in a little bit late.
3: Yeah, yes. If you are so inspired by hearing about Toy's experience at the incubator farm and want to actually get to see it, see the farm, see Toy's plot, see the other folks that are growing there and all the amazing things that they've cultivated, you can do that. We are opening the farm and welcoming the community to come and celebrate the season with us on Sunday, October 18th from 1 to 4 p.m. at the Groundswell Incubator Farm in Ithaca. Yeah, it's going to be really fun. We have lots of fall activities planned, like pumpkin carving and face painting and a little garlic planting workshop with Toy and music and farm fresh food. It's going to be just a delight. And you can get your tickets at our website, which is groundswellcenter.org. Hope to see you there.
1: Yeah, thank you so much for that. You know, I wanted to just read a little bit from your website, if people are interested. Again, groundswellcenter.org. But you have a little write-up about core values, you know, farming and food abundance. It's, you know, really important, as we've been describing, you know, to be in community. And, you know, there's a lot of farmland being lost in our region. We also have, you know, huge dairy farms. That's like a different type of farming. But Groundswell Center plays a significant role for Finger Lakes farmers to not only develop and run viable businesses, but also to support beginning farmers to consider and center values of equity in their businesses. We try to bridge social, economical, and racial gaps in the local food and farming industry. I mentioned that before, but I just wanted to highlight it a little bit. And there is equity and justice, right? Social injustice is rampant in our food system. And we have people of color and those with limited resources disproportionately facing the detrimental impact of land theft, lack of access to land, food apartheid neighborhoods, diet-related health problems, and food and farm worker exploitation. So these issues have their roots in the founding of the United States and its history, right, of genocide and land theft from indigenous peoples. the exploitation of enslaved Black and brown peoples, the accumulation of wealth and land ownership through policies that excluded and some that continue to discriminate against Black people from land and home ownership, and immigration policies that have also controlled borders and people. So I just, you know, I don't want to sit there and read your entire website, but I just wanted to uplift that. And we've, you know, talked about various aspects of it throughout our show.
2: Thank you.
1: Yeah. And I know we'll have to pivot over to fundraising for the station, WRFI Community Radio. But I was wondering, Juliana, Ariana, Toy, if you have maybe just a few very brief comments or words of encouragement for people to get involved.
2: Yeah.
1: And whoever wants to start, just jump on in.
2: Yeah, I will jump in on like a segue on what you're saying to add that also our values is respect and honoring a relationship with the land and respecting regenerative farming practices and working to also not leave. Our values is not just extracting from the land, but also what we are giving and caring for the land. For the soil, for water, biodiversity, natural resources in general is part of our values. And we talk about climate resilience in farming. Mm-hmm. It is a reality that farmers are facing with challenges of increasing climate patterns, of different unexpected climate patterns, and how we adapt and how we build resilience to that is also part of Groundswell's values. And for instance, we have been adding, diversifying different types of trees and bushes that are pollinator friendly and biodiversity friendly. So it's also part of our values. And just putting the word out there that if anybody ever thought like, I want to farm, but I don't know where to start, please reach out, you know, and you can do in whatever there is one of the farmers that joined us this year that they don't have a plot on the farm, but they're coming to the workshops and they are having one-on-one time with me or with Paul. And maybe next year they're going to come and have their own plot. So whatever you are in your journey of interest, you know, we can figure out a way. And I would like to just ask people, please support this project, support this fundraiser, because also the current administration, we are having... Also support this radio station, because organizations working for a better world and changing, we are facing a lot of budget cuts, and it has been financially challenging. So we need the community. We need people's support. And that's all that I had to say. Thank you.
1: Thank you. We are almost out of time. So Ariana, Toy, keep it short.
0: I would just say, if you're planning on farming, an incubator space is such a, and Groundswell in particular is such a great place to start. And also for those of you who may not be wanting to farm, but are interested in supporting our diverse and sustainable agricultural future of our community, supporting Groundswell is a really great way to do it.
3: Ah, beautifully said. Yes, thank you so much, Toy and Juliana, and also Uda, for beautifully summarizing the work that Groundswell is doing, and the systems that we are up against and working through and working alongside. I think that something that's really stood out to me working with Groundswell is that. Yeah, it's true. Like people are part of our incubator farm because they faced a barrier to land access that shouldn't exist, because their right to food sovereignty was denied in some way. And yet when you get to the incubator farm, it's so beautiful. We have such a beautiful community of people from many different countries, with many different cultural crops that are relevant to them, with things that you probably won't see growing anywhere else in Ithaca or maybe anywhere else in New York State. The farm is really like abundant, and really joyful. And it reminds me of this this piece of wisdom from Black feminist Toni Cade Bambara, who said, as a culture worker who belongs to an oppressed people, my job is to make revolution irresistible. And I think that the Groundswell Incubator Farm helps make revolution irresistible. We're up against these systems that are really hard and these realities that that need alternatives. And we are building an alternative reality that's really joyful and irresistible. And yeah, we want to invite you, our community, to be part of it in whatever way is meaningful to you.
1: Yeah.
3: Thank you.
1: Thank you so much. If people are just tuning in, again, our show today is about Groundswell. The website is groundswellcenter.org. My guests, Arianna Taylor Stanley and Juliana Quaresma, are both co-executive directors. And we also talked today to Toi Vano, who is a first-year incubator farmer. And now let's put our WRFI hat on. And Teresa Alt has been listening to the show. We're really down to just maybe, 4 minutes. But Teresa, why are shows like this important? 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
4: They are important because they bring the big picture home to the community. I mean, you've been hearing about things that go on. A short car ride, even a bus ride from the center of Ithaca. I believe I once walked home from that area, maybe more than once.
1: It is local.
4: True.
1: It is about our community.
4: 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So, yeah, you know, it's not quite so local for people in, let's say, Watkins Glen or...
1: And, you know, some people actually, because we are streaming from the website, are tuning in from abroad. 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
4: 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And you can do things yourself in perfect silence.
1: That sounds, it sounds like it should fit everyone's needs. If you want to talk, you can talk. If you just want to, you know, sit in your pajamas and be on your laptop, that works too. And with that, really, we are at the end of our show. So really, thank you so much for all of you for being in conversation with me for this hour. And of course, for all the work that you do every day. 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So thank you so much for that. Thank you also to our listeners for supporting the show and for supporting community radio, because without you, we would not be on the air. So very much appreciated. 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So feel free to take a look at some of the previous shows. Thank you so much. Have a wonderful rest of the day, and you will hear again from me next week. Arianna, Juliana, Toy, and of course also Teresa, thank you so much.
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1: Here's what's happening around Ithaca on Friday, October 2nd. 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At 5:30, Hank Roberts at South Hill Cider. 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And also at 5:30, Vanessa Santi Trio at the Finger Lakes Cider House in Interlaken. 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And also at 6, Freight, Wise Bones, and Radio Saints at Stonebend Farm in Newfield. And also at 6, Strat Cat Willie and the Strays at Two Goats Brewing in Burdett. 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And also at 7, Songwriters in the Round at The Cherry Arts. And also at 7, Mike Teitelbaum, saxophone at the Wayland Center for Music. 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And at 10, DJ Heathen Sinford at K House. 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
2: 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Be advised that this is not an emergency. 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Again, please be advised that this is not live and there is no emergency.

0: This is Bob Henley, WBAI's general manager and City Hall reporter from the studios of WBAI Pacifica Radio. Pacifica Radio will present 9/11 Remembered 25 years later from New York City. I'm joined here in WBAI's Brooklyn studio by my co-host Juliana Furlano.
1: Hi, Bob. It's great to be here with you. Of course, WBAI is one of Pacifica Radio's flagship stations, and 25 years ago, on September 11th, it was located at 120 Wall Street, close to the East River, just blocks from the World Trade Center complex. But unlike any other broadcast outlets that had their transmitters on top of the ill-fated World Trade Center, WBAI's transmitter was on top of the Empire State Building way uptown.
0: That meant that WBI's news team, then led by Jose Santiago, could continue live broadcasting, reporting the horrific events of that day, providing our listeners with vital, real-time information on the multi-pronged terrorist attack. A few weeks ago, thanks to the work of Pacifica's archivist Brian DeShazer, we were able to retrieve tapes of our colleagues' heroic work on that day and in the very difficult period that followed.
1: As has been widely recalled, September 11th, 2001, was actually primary election day, and there was not a cloud in the sky when a little before 9 a.m., Paul DiRienzo broke into regular programming with this bulletin.
2: Thank you, Marjorie, for coming in and helping me with this very difficult case. My name is Paul DiRienzo. We're coming up to Democracy Now. If folks want to get in touch with me, they can email me directly, pdr@echonyc.com, pdr@echonyc.com. And let's go to the music and stay tuned for Democracy Now, which is coming up in about 5 minutes.

0: We have breaking news. It looks like a plane has crashed into the World Trade Center. Huge explosion and fire at the top of the World Trade Center. This is a live broadcast at 8:52 in the morning. We have no story right now as to the cause, if it's an accident or was intentional, but it looks like the top half of both towers are absolutely in flames. This is a huge disaster. Be careful. Stay out of the lower Manhattan area. We're going to get headlines on this story and be back as soon as we can with updates. Again, live at this moment, an aircraft or something has exploded into the top floors of the World Trade Center, causing a massive disaster situation.
1: A lot of smoke
0: coming out of the tops of the building.
2: Towers.
0: This is live. Mm-hmm. We will come back to you in a moment.
3: WBS on air team, which included Marjorie Moore, Jose Santiago, and Paul DiRienzo, stayed on the air live while the attack itself was underway just blocks away, observing and reporting on the unprecedented events ahead of the Associated Press. They were on the front lines of history.
0: Marjorie Moore is joining us.
4: Just coming from the newsroom,
5: there doesn't seem to be even much information on the AP at this point. We do know there was a second airplane that crashed through there, right through the middle there. Channel 1 is kind of putting the arrow where it went through the building. Mm-hmm. We haven't heard about any casualties yet, which does concern me. There's fire and flames now. We hadn't seen, if you look up their poll.
0: Mm-hmm. Oh, they're replaying the fireball.
5: There's paper flying all around lower Manhattan. People are crying and screaming and running in and out of the buildings. That's what we can see from here, lots of smoke in the air. Other than that, we don't have any further information.
6: In pretty short order, WBAI was interviewing eyewitnesses who described the menacing cloud of smoke and dust that permeated throughout lower Manhattan and beyond. In this next clip, the WBAI team is joined by our sister station WPFW, based in Washington, D.C., and the Pacifica National News Network team that included Josephine Reed, Don Rush, and our own Bob Henley, who was filing remotely from New Jersey that day.
5: The other, as far as casualties.
7: Did you see anyone hurt?
5: No, just people covered in debris because they were right near the explosion. It's very difficult. You can't breathe without a mask at this point.
8: And just one last question. You said that someone there was told that there was another hit coming. Perhaps police authorities telling people that they knew that there was something on the way, perhaps?
5: I would think that that's where the information came from, because the gentleman who made the announcement was in charge of security for my office building, which is two blocks from the Trade Center.
8: So apparently there might have been at least some warning, perhaps a plane hijacked someplace on its way to the area, and perhaps police at least having some time to warn people. We don't know if that was able to save lives. Obviously, whether it was able to save destruction is just a moot question at this point, because the destruction that has taken place here in New York is absolutely devastating.
0: Channel 2 is reporting a fourth major explosion.
8: Okay,
9: and also
10: do you know the whereabouts?
7: Where is it?
0: It's in the whereabouts of the World Trade Center.
9: And also they are reporting now that a side of the Pentagon here in Washington, D.C. has collapsed, that a side of the Pentagon has collapsed, as well as the explosion as a result of the explosion there. All metro rail here in the nation's capital has been suspended as of the 10 o'clock hour. And air travel, of course, has been suspended completely. Federal buildings are being evacuated here in the nation's capital. We're going to be WBAI?
8: Yes, go ahead.
9: We're going to keep our line with you up the rest of the day, or as long as we can, and we're going to come away from the mic and get an update on what's happening here in the nation's capital, and we'll rejoin you in about 15 to 20 minutes.
8: Okay.
9: How about that?
8: If I would like to ask you one quick thing. What have you heard there, if anything at all, about any kind of response, any kind of military response?
9: Right now, all the special forces have been returned to active duty. All leave for special forces have been canceled. And all those that are retired or reserve special forces have been put on a standby situation here, and I guess around the country. That's what we've heard so far.
8: Thank you very much.
0: All right. And the primary election in New York City has been canceled. That was scheduled.
9: I was going to ask you about that later, but let's keep our communications open.
0: Okay.
9: With the WBAI, and let's take a look at what's going on at PNN. See what the national report is.
0: Thank you.
9: All right. And this is WPFW here in Washington. Yeah, bring up WPNN. This is from Pacifica Radio.
2: All right. Been evacuated.
4: The State Department has been. I mean, most government buildings have been evacuated. All planes are grounded in the United States. International planes, as Bob mentioned earlier, are being diverted to Canada. If people have friends or loved ones traveling, that's...
2: D.C. and New York, by the way, I wanted to clarify that. D.C. and New York are the locations that are going to Canada if they're international flights.
4: Oh, okay. Thanks, Bob. But all planes are grounded coming in and out of the United States. All planes are grounded within the United States. In New York, the subway system is closed. Manhattan is pretty much sealed off. All the bridges and tunnels are closed. As we said, Lower Manhattan is a catastrophe that is unimaginable. I mean, truly unimaginable. And negotiating through those narrow streets and trying to help survivors and victims of this is a daunting task, to say the least.
2: Right, and indeed, as we said, the latest development in this unfolding story is apparently a fourth explosion at the World Trade Center. Again, it's not clear what exactly caused that. Witnesses say that they saw bodies actually falling from the Trade Center and also saw people jumping from the building. Does not say how high, they were up. So at this point, it looks as if we are now seeing the worst a terrorist attack in the history of the United States. As you recall, we had Oklahoma.
10: Probably of the world. Wouldn't you say? I mean, I don't think we're overstating it to say of the world.
2: Well, that remains to be seen. We'll see that. But certainly, I think, in the history of the United States, in terms of actual numbers of people who are not only injured, but also killed, and also the variety, the number of apparent targets that we now seem to have before us.
4: Let me just jump in with that and thinking about how that could have been arranged and coordinated, because it does seem like this is something we really haven't seen before, of seeing such a coordinated attack in certainly in the United States, but as Bob alluded to, really anywhere, you know, so many different places being attacked simultaneously or almost simultaneously.
11: 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Be advised that this is not an emergency. 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Again, please be advised that this is not live and there is no emergency.
3: On that day, WBI and the Pacifica Radio Network relied heavily on the veteran radio news reporter Eric Williams for his vivid and fearless reporting that captured the essential details clearly and concisely without regard for his own well-being. Eric died in 2016 of respiratory issues.
12: Many people are right now, even here in Lower Manhattan, where I'm located right now in the East Village, you can still see hundreds of people walking north from the Chinatown area. And you could still see this giant cloud of white smoke and dust continue to push east as the winds off of the Hudson River push the cloud of smoke that way towards the Brooklyn area. One could not see, for example, the southern tier of the East River, nor could you see even the Statue of Liberty, or for that matter, looking across the East River, the Brooklyn-Queens Expressway. That is where things are standing right now. I throw it back to you into the studio. Gentlemen.
13: Eric, thank you very much for that report, and we hope you're okay. There's a lot of concern about the dust, because there's always the concern about asbestos, and we had Max Schmid, who's familiar with these things, who said he even thought that he could detect a smell or feeling of gunpowder. He went to wipe the dust off of him and said that it began to itch. So, you know, that's something to be concerned about. We're glad that you're safe. Have you had an opportunity, and I know it sounds like you've been extremely busy with this, but have you had an opportunity to get any kind of reading on what the situation is in the hospitals? Our phone lines are pretty much dead. We could hardly reach anyone, but we have had reports that there are a lot of people in local hospitals. Is that something that you looked at?
12: Well, Jose, as I was walking east away from City Hall and walking towards the front as well as South Street. Hold on one second, please. All right, stand by, please. Another phone is ringing where I'm at. What had happened was that, I could see some ambulances. This Beekman Hospital is on Beekman Street, which is right next to the Brooklyn Bridge, if I'm correct about that. I could see some ambulances outside of Beekman Hospital. I couldn't tell if they were loading up the rescue and ambulances to go to the World Trade Center area, or if in fact that they were taking people, injured civilians, out of these vehicles. And of course, once the World Trade Center 1 had collapsed, of course, all hell broke loose. People were screaming. Like I said, it was absolute pandemonium. So it is difficult to really get a read on that, to be perfectly honest. I did walk through Chinatown all the way up in through Soho and into the East Village, and one could see clearly that there were some people being moved away from the World Trade Center disaster, but at the same time one you just really couldn't tell where they were going, which hospitals. And of course, as is the case there at WBAI Studios, Jose, much of the phone lines are down. One can receive incoming calls, but one cannot make outgoing calls. And so that's where things stand right now. But even here on Bleecker Street, which is where I sit at the moment, you can still see the smoke from the World Trade Center billowing about, still continuing to move east from the winds. And lots of people in the street walking away. I'm not too sure about the East Side subways, that is the IRT Lexington Avenue line. It did work while I was going down to City Hall earlier. Of course, the spur of that massive construction taking place on the Manhattan Bridge, the shuttle trains from the Grand Street stop, that particular subway line was shut down. They were not allowing passengers to board there. So therefore, you found scores, thousands of commuters walking on streets like Essex Street, for example, Allen Street, Christie Street, etc., all through Chinatown, Eastern Chinatown, that is, walking north to get away from the debris, to get away from the air and confusion. One other thing, too, that I've noticed, when the dust was flying in the air, the particles that were large particles. And I really made it a point not to inhale any of that stuff. So and I do feel a bit itching, although the dose of water over my head did help out quite a bit. So it's a kind of a difficult read as to who's being injured, how many people were killed, if any. One would assume that there would be fatalities in such a traumatic and dramatic and horrific experiences. One would imagine that there would be fatalities. A colleague of mine from WCBS, Mary Gay Taylor, was very close to the collapse of both buildings, and she was able to avoid further injury. I heard her on the air just a few moments ago. But it is a difficult read, considering the fact that there were lots of rescue squads, police squads, the fire department, engine companies, et cetera, at the base of the World Trade Center buildings. So we don't even know the full dimensions of this horrific experience here, in probably what some people might call a terrorist attack that would certainly surpass that of Oklahoma City about 5-6 years ago. Back to the studio, Jose.
13: And Eric, sorry to keep you. One really quick last question. You said that the mayor's emergency management center is located at the World Trade Center. We understand that those buildings have collapsed, or at least partially collapsed. I believe that his emergency center was on the 23rd floor of one of those buildings. Any word on that, and how the mayor and the city are trying to recoup and stay in contact with the public?
12: Well, not to make light of this question of yours, Jose, to one thing, I have to say this, that I really couldn't venture a guess. I was trying to get to City Hall, thinking that the mayor would have called an emergency news conference in the Blue Room at City Hall. That was cordoned off, my colleague from News Radio 88 was actually on VC Street, very close to the action there, and it was really difficult to really assess as to where Mayor Giuliani is and where the police commissioner is. I can tell you that the security, from what I could gather, from what I could see at one police plaza, that's police headquarters, that indeed that they were not letting anybody in or out at this point.
11: 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Be advised that this is not an emergency. 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Again, please be advised that this is not live and there is no emergency.
6: Incredibly, as you will hear from Paul DiRienzo in this next and final clip, WBAI stayed at the 120 Wall Street location until they were ordered out at 5 p.m. by the National Guard that day that the Twin Towers fell, and it felt like the world was knocked off its axis. He was joined by Yale-trained architect turned reporter J.C. Calderon.

0: 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Obviously, we are broadcasting from very trying conditions. My name is Paul DiRienzo. I'm joined by J.C. Calderon here in the studio. And as you might know if you've been listening and might not know if you're just tuning in, WBAI was knocked off the air about 5:30 on Tuesday after broadcasting all day. Our studios at 120 Wall Street are just 6 or 7 blocks from the World Trade Center. And despite a day of yeoman-like work in which we were really sending people out, all kinds of folks from the studio, from the station out to do reports, to bring back sound and to cover this story as it happened, this incredible tragedy, the bombing of the trade towers by a 2 jet aircraft, and of course the third one that smashed into the Pentagon, and a fourth that crashed in the hills of Pennsylvania. About 5:30, the electricity went out, and we were forced off the air and forced out of our studios as we were told to evacuate. And while we're waiting for the electricity to turn back on, to be turned back on, and for us to be allowed back into our studios at 120 Wall Street, we found an alternate location. From that alternate location, we've been broadcasting a limited schedule. Yesterday, we started around 8 a.m. and finished around 6 p.m. And today, we started at 6 a.m. with sunrise, and we plan to finish this evening about 6 p.m. as well. We have no phones. We at least could make one call at a time yesterday. We've lost that ability for the time being. We cannot receive calls. So basically, it's just us and what tapes we can dig up, and the reporting that we can amass here from our various sources to bring to you the latest information about what's happening here in New York City, where we have a state of emergency. The President of the United States, President George W. Bush, is going to be visiting this afternoon. He'll probably be visiting Ground Zero. We're awaiting stories about any rescues that have happened. I know there was a story that five firemen were rescued yesterday, an SUV that turned out to be a false story, although two firemen who had actually gotten lost in the course of the rescue operations in the last day were found and rescued.
1: As well as some 10 officers that were apparently found late last night.
0: Mm-hmm. Well, we're trying to figure out all of it turns out that a lot of these stories... They don't turn out to be that accurate later on, so we really have to be careful about reporting them, or report them with the caveat that obviously this is a very fast-moving situation. Like many news stories like this, it's long periods of boredom where nothing happens, followed by short periods of intense terror. Often we'll be sitting here almost marking time, and then all of a sudden there'll just be an explosion of activity. Maybe that's the wrong metaphor. But I'm Paul DiRienzo with J.C. Calderon joining me. And we're going to go to a tape. What is this tape that we'll be listening to, J.C.?
1: Again, Paul, these are some of the sounds of some of the victims that were at the Armory yesterday trying to get some information from the authorities from the city of New York. And they were providing information as well as trying to find information of their loved ones and friends. Again, so I interviewed a number of the people. This is an extended series of sounds of friends and family that provided phone numbers for anyone who has information for their loved ones. The person we just heard from that has spoken with President Clinton, Melissa Van Carcel, did ask me to leave a number for anyone who has information on her father, William Val Carcel. And we're going to hear some sounds of some of the victims and friends and family of some of the victims.
0: All right, we'll just let this run for a while. This is Pacifica Radio.
2: What's your name?
3: First name is Amy.
2: Amy, who are you here looking for?
3: I'm looking for two individuals. First one is Richard Caproni, and the second one is Michael Hannon. They both worked on the 98th floor in Tower 1 for Marsh McLennan. Anybody has any information, please call.
1: You know a certain amount of structural engineering to be a licensed architect, and I did actually for WBA try to get the engineer of this building. As you might have seen on air, John Magnuson is a civil and structural engineer who worked on the building since the 1993 event, and he's been talking to the press a lot about what in fact happened structurally.
4: And so J.C. Calderon went on to explain in detail what had happened with his experience, of course, in training as an architect. And there are so many people, both living and dead, who played a role in WBI's heroic coverage that day and in the months and years after, when Pacifica and Amy Goodman's Democracy Now! Covered critically the U.S. war on terrorism that would destabilize so much of the world, result in 900,000 additional deaths, and create the greatest refugee crisis since the Second World War.
5: And close to home, WBAI carried the voices that countered in real time the official pronouncement by U.S. EPA head Christy Todd Whitman that the toxic asbestos-laden air in Lower Manhattan was safe to breathe. We know that on 9/11, 343 firefighters died, and that 600 active and retired firefighters have died since. And while close to 3,000 people died in the fire and the collapse, it's estimated that 9,000 people have died that are participants in the Victims Compensation Fund and the 9/11 World Trade Center Health Program.
4: Official estimates are that 400,000 students, residents, commuters, workers, and first responders were exposed to a myriad of toxins that can cause dozens of cancers and other life-altering diseases. The 9/11 World Trade Center public health crisis, which is part of the overall national meltdown of healthcare that includes hundreds of hospital closures and millions of Americans losing their healthcare. So, Juliana, I want to get your reaction to this and the way the tape you just heard was BAI and Pacifica providing in real time essential information.

0: May not be accurate. Of course, we all know what happened now, but at the time, to say this is a terrorist attack prematurely would have been, could have been disastrous to people listening.
1: Juliana Furlano, thank you so much for coming in studio. Special thanks to our master control engineer, Sean Rhodes, and our field engineers, Jay Glantz and Gratian Challenger, as well as Pacifica National staff, John Amella and Otis McClay. Stephanie Wells is the Pacifica Foundation's executive director. For this program, we also want to thank Jesse Lent, who acted as our music coordinator, and of course, Brian DeShazer's Pacifica archivist. We're also grateful for our WBI news director, Rebecca Miles, and our program director, Keziah Glow. The Pacific Radio Network is comprised of WBI in New York, WPFW in Washington, D.C., KPFT in Houston, KPFK in Los Angeles, and KPFA in San Francisco, as well as 210 affiliate community radio stations located in more than 40 states. We also are on the air today and every day thanks to donations from unions representing 5 million households of working families, including the American Federation of Teachers, representing 1.8 million members, the American Federation of Government Employees, representing 820,000 federal workers in all 50 states and territories, the New York City Central Labor Council, AFL-CIO, representing more than 1 million workers from 300 unions, through to BJSAU, America's largest building service union, representing more than 175,000 workers in 11 states and Washington, D.C. When we fight, we win. We also want to thank 9/11 attorneys Barish and McCary, because as you heard today, 9/11 did not end on 9/11.
0: And thank you, Bob Henley, for your help in putting this presentation together, General Manager of WBAI. 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
2: I'm Dr. Anthony Lizerwitz, and this is Climate Connections. A few years ago, the city of Cincinnati held dozens of public meetings to gather residents' ideas about ways to reduce carbon pollution and improve the city's resilience to climate change.
3: And we heard thousands of ideas.
2: Oliver Kroner, director of the city's Office of Environment and Sustainability, says some ideas were programs that the city should implement.
3: But many of them were ideas that people wanted to implement themselves. And we thought, wouldn't it be cool if we provided a little bit of seed funding to set those visions in motion?
2: So his team created the Seeds of Change program. In its first 3 years, the program has provided almost $1 million in grants to more than 170 community-based projects, many in some of the city's most underserved neighborhoods. It's invested in community gardens, composting efforts, solar installations, a bike repair program, and more.
3: These are grants of $5,000 to $20,000, so not huge, but enough to get a ball rolling.
2: Kroner says it's a way for city government to support grassroots action and empower people to become climate leaders in their communities.
3: And this is a program that sets those leaders in motion. And the more we can plant those seeds of leadership around the city, the further we'll go.
2: Climate Connections is produced by the Yale Center for Environmental Communication. To learn more about climate change, visit climateconnections.org.
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5: Welcome, friends, to another edition of Economic Update, a weekly program devoted to the economic dimensions of our lives and those of our children. I'm your host, Richard Wolff. I want to begin today's program with some updates that I think will be of general interest. I begin by wanting to tell you about something you might have missed. The results of a German election back on the 6th of September in the province, the state, it's equivalent in Germany to the states in our country. And the state in question is Saxony-Anhalt, part of what used to be the German Democratic Republic, and they had an election. The first thing is that the 6th of September, if you check your calendar, is a Sunday. Europeans have elections on Sunday. And if you want to know why, it's because they don't want there to be an interference between your work obligations, your job, and your participation.

0: participation in the process of voting. So instead of doing it on a Tuesday, as some countries do, in Europe they do it on a Sunday. And that's why elections happen then. The second thing to notice right away is that there were, by my count, 7 major political parties contesting for office. Germany is typical of European economies and cultures. They believe in, would you imagine, freedom of choice. You ought to have a lot of choice, not just for what kind of toothpaste you pick up at the drugstore, but for what kind of politician you give power to in your community. But what got all the attention, although it shouldn't have, what got all the attention was the fact that one party loomed over the other 6 in terms of the size of its vote. And that was a party called the Alternative for Germany, or in German, Alternative für Deutschland. It got 44% of the vote, all by itself. All the other parties got much, much, much less. The 2 major parties that have governed Germany for most of the last 30 or 40 years were the Christian Democratic Union, CDU, on the one hand, and the Socialist or Social Democratic Party on the other, roughly equivalent to the Republican and Democratic parties here. So what the vote showed was that this glorious middle that had governed Germany, well, the people of this province, and the polls show it's happening all over Germany, have had enough. They don't want any more Republicans and Democrats or the German equivalent. So I did a little arithmetic. That's what I've been taught to do. And I added to the 44% that the Alternative for Germany got, there are 2 left-wing parties, maybe 3 if you want to count, but at least 2 that are very straightforward, being anti-capitalist in many ways and so on. One is called the Die Linke, the left party, and the other one is named after the woman who left the left party, Sarah Wagenknecht, and set up her own party. And she's very popular in Germany and in this area. Well, if you put together the Die Linke and Sarah Wagenknecht, you're talking about 13% of the vote. To put together with Alternative for Germany, 44 and 13, you're well over 50% of the people voted either for the right wing, Alternative, or the left wing, Die Linke and Sarah Wagenknecht. And that's important because that means a majority of people don't want Germany to support Ukraine in that war anymore. And likewise, they want a reset of the relationship with Russia. And by reset, they mean opening trade, cultural, and other relationships between those 2 important countries in that part of the world. Well, that didn't get the attention it should have. Instead, we were told about how right-wing the right-wing party is, and it includes all kinds of right-wing elements in Germany who have been waiting for a chance, and they now have that chance, take advantage of the decline of the middle to assert their own position. And all of these parties, and more beyond these, are very suspicious of the United States and of the role of the United States in relationship to Europe. Much is changing in the world, and bringing you up to date on this election is one way of doing what the mass media could, should, but don't do. My second update is about another organization, not German, not even European. It's called the Shanghai Cooperative Organization, and it gets even less attention than the European affairs, even though they're very, very important. The SCO includes 10 countries. I'm now going to list them to you. Russia, China, India, Iran, Uzbekistan, Kazakhstan, Tajikistan, Kyrgyzstan, Belarus, and Pakistan. Detail. That's a majority of the people on this planet are members of this organization. The United States has 4.5% of the people on this planet, just to keep a perspective here. How important is it? Well, the total oil output of these 10 countries is 80% of OPEC. In other words, you're talking about a major force in the global oil business. And perhaps most interesting, in their recent meeting a couple of weeks ago, India changed its position. At the beginning of this year, India's leader, Mr. Modi, went to Israel, spoke to the Israeli parliament, celebrated Israel, announced all kinds of deals with Israel, and so on. Here we are, 8 months later, or 9 months later, and what did Mr. Modi do? He signed the statement at the end of the meeting denouncing the U.S.-Israeli attack on Iran, mourning the death of the Ayatollah, who was killed right at the beginning of this event, as you all know, and rejecting the sanctions of the United States, threatening anyone who does trade with Iran with all kinds of bad consequences. India is trying to figure out which way the wind is blowing globally. In February, they blew with the United States. And a few weeks ago, they blew with China and their allies in that part of the world. Which way India goes? It's the largest country on Earth right now. It finally went larger than China. It's a very important country, and that's why it's important to keep up with it. And finally, I wanted to do a little teaching, if you might allow me. The corporation. That's the institution that does most of the business in this country. Oh, I know, most businesses are little. Yeah, but they're little because they don't do much business. If you want to know what does the business of America, it's 2,000 or 3,000 huge corporations, most of whose names you know. But what you may not know is the importance that I want to attach to the following. Many of these corporations now rake in billions of dollars. That makes them enormous. They stand out. They're not your corner grocery store. They are not your corner gas station. In fact, your grocery store and your gas station have now, in all likelihood, been bought out by one of these companies so that they're part of a billion-dollar company. Only they don't make any important decisions locally. That's made at the headquarters of the billionaire company. Now, when the company earns profits, it's important to understand, profits are what they take in as revenue above their costs. Not complicated. Well, who owns that? In the first instance, the board of directors, that's typically in a corporation, 10 to 20 people. They decide what to do with those profits. That's their right. It may be that they have hundreds of thousands of employees. Those people have nothing to say about what is done with the profits. Their job is to help produce the profits. But after that, duct tape over their mouth. Nothing is wanted of them. Those 10 to 20 people, the board of directors, decide what to do with the profits. That's the law. Well, you all have heard of shareholders. People can buy shares of a company. And one of the things the board of directors can do is distribute the profits among the shareholders. They can do that. Are they required to do that? No. Can they decide to distribute nothing to the shareholders? Yes, many large corporations do exactly that right now. They keep it for themselves. They decide, the 10 to 20 people, what to do with billions of dollars. They can decide to expand business here in America, and that will provide jobs. Or they can decide to do that in China, and that will provide jobs over there. It'll be good news in one case here. It'll be good news in one case there. This enormous power, and if you take the 300 or 400 biggest corporations, that's the bulk of it, is in the hands of these tiny groups of people, boards of directors. And there's a lot of overlap among them and among the billionaire corporations. The head of GM is probably the head also on the board of GE, who's also on the board of Apple, and that's how it goes. These corporations have enormous authority and no democratic control over them whatsoever. Whatsoever. When I said before the board could distribute the profits among the shareholders, yes, they can. And some corporations do that. And so let's ask finally this question. Where does that money go? Well, I just told you, it goes to the shareholders. Well, here's a little fact always to keep in mind. Here in the United States, the richest 10% of our people own 80% of the shares. So when you hear the corporation distributes the shit, all that's doing is making an unequal economic system that much more unequal. And that proves no democratic control. Well, we've come to the end of the first half of today's show. Please stay with me. We will be interviewing Francesca Fiorentini, a remarkable commentator on events. I think you'll find our conversation well worth participating in. Thank you. Welcome back, friends, to the second half of today's Economic Update. I am very proud and pleased to bring to our microphones and camera Francesca Fiorentini. She is a journalist, comedian, activist, and political commentator. As host of the Bituation Room podcast, she organizes insightful and irreverent conversations about politics, culture, and current events. She hosted the MSNBC special Red, White, and Who? Exploring American Politics. She previously served as host and head writer of AJ Plus's News Broke, the political satire show. She also formerly hosted National Geographic's Explorer and has been a contributor to the Young Turks TYT network. In a wonderful turn of phrase, she describes herself as, quote, a master of millennial attention spans. So first of all, Francesca, if I may call you that, please call me Rick. Thank you very much for sharing some time with us.
1: Absolutely, Rick. Big fan. You've been on my podcast, and what a treat to be on yours.
0: All right. Let's jump right in, and I want my audience to appreciate the sparkle that you bring to so much of what you do. Okay. Recent elections in the United States have brought to the fore people who either call themselves progressive or are members of the Democratic Socialists of America, or both. Tell me, in your judgment, since you deal with these questions, what do you think is the broader meaning or significance that this has, this phenomena that I guess runs from Bernie up until the present?
1: Yeah, I mean, I actually was in Chicago in 2018, so it was, you know, the first midterms after Trump won in 2016, and you saw the rise of people like AOC and Ilhan Omar and Ayanna Pressley and Rashida Tlaib and all these incredible progressives who have then formed, you know, the informal squad. And the reason I was in Chicago was because DSA was holding a meeting there, and I was so struck by how massive it was. And at the time I asked them, you know, what made you join? And it was quite truly that Trump was elected and young folks especially felt like the Democratic Party, as evidenced by, you know, the person they put up to go against Trump, Hillary Clinton, was not prepared to actually take on fascism, authoritarianism, and speak to the real needs of working class people in a way that I think we've all, and you have observed so astutely, that Donald Trump has, you know, through his, you know, total BS lies, but he is captured on something that the Democratic Party still has yet to reckon with, which is the legacy of failed neoliberal economic policies that have sold, you know, people's jobs abroad, that have, you know, destroyed the planet even more so. And so I think that now in 2024, with this midterms, and you see the way the people like Angie Nixon in Florida are knocking out, you know, a hashtag resistance figure like Vindman, you see the way that voters know that they want better fighters. They want at least a fighting chance. That's what the two, you know, campaigns of Bernie Sanders were about. It's that we would rather go down swinging than just simply go down, period.
0: Well put, well put. All right, another question getting at similar material, but from a different angle. The United States is involved in two massive wars, one of which has gone on since early in the year 2022, and the other one had one installment last year and then has been raging on and off since February of this year. How is that affecting American politics? How do you see as a millennial, if I can quote you to you, how do you see this impacting this country, these wars?
1: Well, what's interesting about being a millennial is I'm, right, not young anymore. And so many, you know, Gen Zers don't know anything other than a war on terror framework of this country. We just passed the 25-year anniversary of 9/11. I was very active in the anti-war movements that came up after that. And I think that right now, you know, we said we were sick and tired of the wars in Iraq and Afghanistan. Barack Obama largely won and differentiated himself based on saying that he would pull out of Iraq. Of course, he then did a surge in Afghanistan. But once again, the electorate broadly, not just Democrats, but independents and even Republicans. I mean, Donald Trump's out here saying that he's going to be the president of no new wars. And look at the new war that he started. And so obviously, Ukraine and Iran are not the same war. But how they've affected U.S. politics, I think, has further made an already very cynical generation even more cynical. As you see, you know, 25 years later, we're doing the exact damn thing that we knew we shouldn't have been doing when we went into Iraq or we went into Afghanistan. And so once again, when you have leaders like, you know, Chuck Schumer on the Democratic side or Hakeem Jeffries or Jared Moskowitz and those who say, yeah, we hate Trump's Iran war, but mostly we hate the process around it. That's very revelatory to the electorate to say, okay, the folks in charge right now are not serious about really pulling our money out of these wars. And once again, not to flatten Ukraine and Iran, they are not the same thing. But how can we better direct our resources to real safety, whether that means safe drinking water, which the Supreme Court just ruled is not a right, whether that means being climate prepared? These are the things that people care about. And no one feels a threat from Iran, no matter how much both parties try to stoke that fear.
0: Next question is really flows from all of this. As you know, because I spend a lot of time on it, both Republicans and Democrats over recent decades have their share of the blame for making this country ever more unequal. Here we are celebrating Elon Musk becoming our first trillionaire as if this was a great achievement and not recognizing that that is happening at the same time that the bottom two-thirds of our people, the majority, are having a harder and harder time of it. What's going on? How does that, and here I want to sort of draw you out. You've said it about the rise of the progressives. You've said it now about the whole struggles around the war. What about this inequality that must on some level be eating at this country's self-image and literally its cohesion?
1: Well, I mean, you see that the kind of inequality that we have is absolutely ripe for fascist thinking and fascism and authoritarianism broadly. And I would, you know, sort of couple that with, again, young generations seeing absolutely no way to make it in this economy. They do not see that they're going to make more money or even than their parents. They won't own a home. They're only, you know, hope is that, you know, this is very morbid, but kind of real. I'm a millennial. We're all kind of like, well, if my parent dies, then I'll get the house. I mean, this is the kind of morbid little math that a lot of young folks are dealing with. And that kind of hopelessness, if you don't give real economic choice and a light at the end of the tunnel to young people, that will inevitably steer into a certain violent and hateful nihilism, fascism. And the right knows that and the right loves that. And they say, okay, this is great. We can use this. We can exploit this. And I don't think that the Democratic Party honestly understands what happens when you don't actually have real programs, have broad ideas, have structural things, the things that sadly Joe Biden walked away from in his only term, you know, the Build Back Better bill and sort of whittled it down for the likings of King Joe Manchin. So I think that we cannot underplay just how bad not seeing an economic light at the end of the tunnel impacts our politics. And that is why you hear Zohran Mamdani, that is why you hear all these new progressives say, you know, I'm relentlessly focused on the working class. And I think as we understand the working class, we understand it as so much bigger because you, me, someone making half a million, someone making 5 million. Let's say you're making 5 million a year. Good for you. But you have more in common with your Uber driver still than you do with Elon Musk, just on the pure math of it. So I think that is also sort of the class consciousness, if you will. But really, it's a very broad and solidaristic class consciousness that I think we need to, you know, we need to fan the flames of that.
0: Well, I want to pick up on what you said. I want to push you here. Why isn't the Democratic Party, after all, it celebrates, at least in a kind of nostalgic way, Franklin Roosevelt and the days when you pushed working class needs, a social security system, unemployment compensation, all the things that were done. Why would a party that comes out of that not be able to see what you just said and make that appeal so that it does on the left something comparable to what Trump is doing on the right?
1: Because D.C. is, I'm sorry, but D.C. is like ugly Hollywood. You know, it's where people who don't actually have the charisma, they just have the, you know, the smarts and the wit. And not all, I'm being facetious, but it's like, it is where people go, and it's easy to be sort of a, you know, stand for nothing politician. Hello, Gavin Newsom. And then just open your piggy bank and you can do anything you want. And so we, you know, the electorate, the base is crying out for some real plans here. And you've got Hakeem Jeffries, you've got, you know, Senator Ruben Gallego, you've got other folks who say it's okay that we do business with AI companies. It's okay that, you know, we should just have maybe a little pause on AI development and exploration. This is, as, you know, Naomi Klein and Astra Taylor say, this is end times capitalism. This is end times fascism. This is not late stage. This is how can we extract everything that is human from humans and discard you, right? Like a banana peel. And so here we are like, okay, and we saw it at the inauguration of Donald Trump. You saw all the business leaders, and by business, I mean tech, which sort of feigned like they were a little liberal progressive. No, no, no, no, no. They will die before they accept a higher corporate tax rate, heaven forbid, and they know where their bread is buttered. They have drawn the line in the sand, so we need to as well. And the answer is really just money. You know, they're captured by the same exact corporate interests, and we have to vote them out. And I think we are in 2024, and of course, we'll see how the midterms go down. But this change that the Democrats are so reticent to accept is happening one way or another. And I have to hold fast and have faith that we can pull off this change in the Democratic Party, because I think it is our only option short of, you know, absolute revolution, which I also support. But you know what I'm saying? This is what we need for now. These are the stages, and we've got to change this party.
0: That reminds me, I wanted to make sure to ask you, one of the ways that you enhance your qualities as a commentator is that I know you are a stand-up comedian, and that I think the skills in the one area work very well to assist you in the other area. Where are you appearing in the near future that people who want to catch your wit might find you?
1: You're the best, Rick. Thank you. I'll be at the Helium Comedy Club on October 13th and 14th. The 14th is a live Bituation Room featuring Kim Kelly, an incredible journalist who I know you're probably aware of, and Nalini Stamp of Working Families Party. And then I'll be in New York on October 15th at the Bell House. So a little bit of a tour. Go to francescafiorentini.com, and I hope to see you all there.
0: All right. My last question, we don't have much time, but I was going to ask you how you understood the transition in American popular opinion, if I have it right, from supporting Israel to supporting the Palestinians.
1: Yeah, I mean, this is one that can be squarely blamed on Israel. I mean, this is, you know, sort of in the same way that the United States after 9/11 had the sympathy of the world and then immediately turned that sympathy into vengeance and killed millions and millions of Iraqis and Afghanis and Pakistanis and on and on, and, you know, used it as a way to clamp down on civil rights for Americans here at home. I think that in the wake of October 7th, Israel did have the sympathy of the world. Nobody believes in, you know, the killing of innocent people. And they turned around. And I think at the pace, even within weeks of that event, the pace of Israel's retribution was such that we all saw this would be not unlike Israel's other wars on the Gaza Strip, which are disproportionate and violent and indiscriminate. They are not going after anyone held responsible. And in fact, sadly, we know now that Netanyahu had the chance to free hostages in the pretty much in 48 hours after October 7th, and he chose not to. And so, you know, I'm coming from the anti-war movement. We've always been against the occupation. We've always been for, you know, full human rights and civil rights for Palestinians and Israelis living together. But this Israel has squarely proven that, you know, they don't deserve to be recognized internationally as nothing more, I think, than a pariah state that violates human rights, that has committed a genocide. And I, you know, I think that politically in the United States, we're going to undergo and we are undergoing a sea change. And so these new politicians are going to be putting limits on Israel's money, are going to be putting limits on Israel's weapons. And they know that. And that's why they're, you know, pouring millions of dollars into our elections. And when that doesn't work out, they just go and pour them into Republican elections. I mean, our meaning the Democratic side, and then they promptly put all that money into the Republican.
0: Sadly, we've come to the end of our time. I do want to tell our audience that we will be continuing this conversation briefly with Francesca in a new feature that we're doing called One Last Point that will be available to our Patreon community. If you're interested, just go to patreon.com/democracyatwork and you'll hear all of that. Again, Francesca, thank you very much for your time and your attention. And I say to my audience, as always, I look forward to speaking with you again next week.
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1: It's Friday, October 2nd, and you're listening to WCNY's The Capitol Press Room. On today's show, we'll talk with Assemblymember Sarah Clark, a Rochester area Democrat who wants law enforcement to start using a new risk assessment tool when responding to domestic violence incidents. And in light of a state panel rejecting a plan by the Hochul administration to reduce training hour requirements for certified nurse aides, we'll replay a conversation about this proposal from the summer. And then we'll check in with Democratic Socialist Adam Bojack, who won the Democratic primary for an open assembly seat in Buffalo. We talk about his priorities for next year and how he'll be influenced by his DSA affiliation. And finally, we talk about an innovative mentorship program that diverts young male defendants from prison while making communities safer. It's all coming up right here on WCNY's The Capitol Press Room.
2: From Feature Story News in Brussels, I'm William Denslow. A senior United Arab Emirates official described the cockpit attack on a Fly Dubai flight as a dangerous terrorist act. More than 500 schools across France faced disruptions Friday. The country's prime ministers held an emergency meeting to deal with what is described by officials as an upsurge in urban violence. And US President Donald Trump says that Europe's agreed to release diesel reserves after threatening to cut off American supplies.
3: Welcome to 2026 Talks, where we're following our democracy in historic times.
4: Hey, how are you?
5: Think about the condition of the country back in 06, an unpopular war. 6 in 10 Americans opposed the Iraq war at that point. Gas prices had doubled. Does this sound familiar?
3: Montana Republican Senator Steve Daines says the political backdrop of this year's midterms is similar to the 2006 midterms. The GOP lost 6 Senate seats and another 30 in the House that year. Polls for the upcoming midterms show history may repeat itself with Democrats poised to take the House, but an uncertain future for the Senate. Daines feels President Donald Trump can invigorate Republican turnout at the polls, but his flailing popularity among his own supporters could be problematic. Trump is defending a series of ads he funded with taxpayer money. The ads praise his second-term agenda, like reviving American manufacturing, but data show the U.S. has lost tens of thousands of manufacturing jobs since Trump's return to office. Legal experts argue the ads may violate federal laws like the 1971 Federal Election Campaign Act, which prohibits public officials from using taxpayer dollars for campaign purposes. Despite bipartisan criticism, Trump says these are ads for the, quote, spirit of the country.
6: The ads are given by me, but I'm not running for office, and I don't talk about anybody. But if I was talking about Dan Sullivan, if I was talking about anybody behind me that's a politician, that's a political ad.
3: Senate Republicans are blocking a bill to prevent President Trump from using federal dollars for any work on the Triumphal Arch. Various groups are frustrated by Trump invoking national security as the reason for building the arch, having heard a similar excuse for the White House ballroom. Oregon Democratic Senator Jeff Merkley says this project creates a myriad of problems.
7: It disregards the Constitution, separation of powers. It disrupts air safety at D.C.'s Ronald Reagan Airport, and it disrespects the sacrifices of our veterans and their families.
3: Nonprofit advocacy group Public Citizen is suing the administration to block the arch's development, noting it hasn't received congressional approval. Though court orders require the administration to give prior notice before work begins, lawmakers warn Trump is laying the groundwork for construction now. Rural Utah voters are facing unreliable mail service, long drives, and changing election rules ahead of the midterms. These problems are especially acute in San Juan County, where the Navajo Nation covers around one-third of the county. Lenise Peterman is with Stewardship Utah.
8: Rural counties, especially when we talk about San Juan, is so large that people who reside on Navajo Mountain literally have to drive 4 hours to get to a polling place.
3: While San Juan County conducts elections well, a legislative audit finds some compliance gaps. Peterman says because Navajo Nation Postal Service is questionable, people should fill out their mail-in ballots as soon as they get them and send them back to ensure they're counted. A new court ruling strikes down the Trump administration's policy allowing ICE agents to arrest people for showing up to immigration court and restores policies barring immigration court arrests, except in rare occasions. I'm Edwin J. Vieira for Pacifica Network and Public News Service. 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
9: Mostly cloudy today, with showers in the morning and early afternoon, and high temperatures around 69. Clearing overnight, with lows around 45 degrees. For Saturday, some morning fog, then sunny skies, with highs around 66. 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

0: In order to better identify those New Yorkers who are at risk of being murdered by a domestic partner, Democratic state lawmakers in Albany are pushing legislation requiring police officers to conduct a so-called lethality assessment as part of their standardized response to reports of domestic violence. In light of this legislation being approved unanimously this spring, we're going to revisit a conversation we recorded last year with the measure's assembly sponsor, Rochester area Democrat Sarah Clark. We spoke with Assemblymember Sarah Clark shortly after the bill had passed in the state Senate, and she was still hoping to move it through the assembly in the waning days of the 2025 legislative session. So walk us through the assessment that you want to require police officers to administer when making a domestic incident report. What is some of the information that you're looking to collect, and how do you want it to be used?
1: So currently right now, when there is an intimate partner situation and a response by law enforcement, they're required to fill out what's called a DIR, so a domestic incident report. This is actually, these are all copies are ultimately housed in the state and accessed by law enforcement and courts. And these do capture some of the things that a lethality assessment would also capture, but they mostly capture sort of the details of the incident, and they're used more in the sort of criminal proceedings if that incident ends up moving in that direction. What they don't fully capture, and they're not always quickly shared with the sort of multidisciplinary team of folks who work in the domestic violence space, are the true risk factors. So what we're trying to do with a lethality assessment is end the violence that sort of escalates, ultimately usually in fatalities. And there has been now this new concept. Well, it's not that new because Maryland's been doing it for 20 years. But this way of sort of capturing in these instances the level of danger for that person involved. So it's an 11 right now. Our bill is based on a lethality assessment done by the Geiger Institute that really focuses in on 11 key questions that can give you a score that sort of ranks whether or not your life is in danger and how much in danger it is. What we want to do with this is it's pretty simple, right? It's yes and no questions. They can range from everything, you know, has this person ever hurt a pet? Are they unemployed? Have they ever hurt your children? Have they ever threatened to kill themselves or commit suicide or hurt themselves? And that list of questions all in its totality helps what we've seen over the couple decades that this has been around is that it can prove or give a good indicator on the next level of violence that that person might be in. And our goal is, because with the DIRs, is that not everyone ultimately goes to criminal court. Not everybody takes this incident the next step. And what we're hoping for is that when a person knows their sense of danger, that they may make a different decision. And so that is one, is empowering the victim to have all the information about how much their life is in danger and, you know, how hopefully in a way that makes them understand it, the seriousness of the situation. But it also is a rapid response across sort of multidisciplinary. So both the domestic violence advocates and those who work in this space to support survivors and law enforcement and like the DA's office and others would also be involved so that a high-risk individual is automatically identified quickly by everyone who's sort of involved in this space and can react, particularly if that person chooses to do nothing else. And therefore, people who are very well-trained in this, you know, I think of Willow in Rochester, the Vera House in Syracuse. There's so many different other places, but they have the expertise to maybe help that person make a different decision or really leave a dangerous situation. The latest statistic we saw in terms of the use of lethality assessments is that anywhere from, I think it was 31 to 92% of those who are ultimately victims of homicide in a domestic violence situation have had interactions with law enforcement. And so the question is, why aren't we understanding better the danger that that person is in?
0: So a lot to unpack there. And I want to start with this idea about identifying people who are at most at risk for that severe intimate partner violence. And I have to imagine that these individuals already are aware of the signs. They're living this on a day-to-day basis. And having someone say, well, we've run this test and it appears that you're really at risk here, it doesn't strike me as something that will necessarily compel action? Because there could be a variety of reasons, financial and others, that someone is staying in the situation. So what are those important next steps? And are the police officers the right person to even deliver that message saying that, you know, you're at risk here?
1: And I think the answer is, I think in the moment, there may be, obviously, the law enforcement response is already there on scene. And so in their moment, there is this interaction. You know, part of the whole bill also requires a lot of training around this for law enforcement. So there is the opportunity. But again, there are so many reasons people don't ultimately press charges. People don't leave dangerous situations. A lot of it is financial. A lot of it is emotional. And the barriers are real. But what this does is, because it's an immediate sharing of information across resources, it does give some of the more adept and people who are very, very in the trenches of reaching survivors where they're at and trying to see if they can help, including the domestic violence advocates in each region and those sort of doing the work through the Office to Prevent Domestic Violence here in New York State. You know, those sort of partner agencies that are on the ground in communities will have access to this as well. You know, the governor 2 years ago announced the STRIVE grants, which are these multidisciplinary teams to really look at domestic violence and work together. And it includes all the same partners. And I think within each multidisciplinary team, there will be a high risk portion of it. And the goal is to get those who score high on this lethality assessment immediately to those high-risk teams so they can figure out who best can intervene and maybe save this person's life.
0: Well, rather than do more training for law enforcement, why not have someone else on the scene to administer this test as opposed to law enforcement? I mean, in Rochester, there's a big focus on changing how we respond to mental health crises. So why not have someone more specialized be the responder in these domestic violence cases as well?
1: I think the numbers alone from RPD in the city of Rochester is thousands upon thousands of these are filed every year. I think the goal is to make the question simple so that the administration of it is isn't taking a lot of training to administer it. I think the training is really focused on what happens next. I think always trying to figure out how best to respond and who should respond is laudable, and we are focusing a lot in Rochester on the mental health response for people in crisis. But domestic violence incidents often involve real violence, and so figuring out how best to respond to that without law enforcement, I think, would be really tough, given that sometimes people are in real danger, even in that moment, in terms of physical violence. And again, like I mentioned, the volume of it is so huge that I don't think you could change course. So the goal is to make it simple, to make the questions pretty basic and direct, but then use it in a way. It's the next step of how do we use that assessment, how do we use that information quickly to make people more safe.
0: Well, before we move on, let me reintroduce you for listeners just joining us. This is the Capitol Press Room, and we're speaking with Assemblymember Sarah Clark, a Rochester area Democrat. So we've been focusing a little bit on the law enforcement role in this, and the sad truth is that a lot of members of law enforcement are responsible for domestic violence. So how do you ensure in those cases that something like this is actually being administered? Do you feel like police are in a good position to police their own when it comes to something like this?
1: Well, I mean, we've seen the DIRs that are currently in place are used, and there's thousands and thousands of those filed within Rochester and even, you know, obviously more across the state. So this would just be a quick add-on. The goal is to not make it harder, not make it much more time.
0: But do you feel like they're doing it when they're responding to houses where a police officer lives?
1: I would have to dig into the data a little bit on that. I do understand that they're in this sort of crisis that we are, that those who are in law enforcement aren't, you know, domestic violence is, it knows no boundaries and it knows no walls.
0: They're disproportionately the offenders in domestic violence cases.
1: And so I don't have the data on that, but it is my hope that with training and from the law enforcement officers we've worked with, that this is pretty standard immediate upon the response in any intimate violence situation. But I guess that is something we probably really need to dig into as well to ensure that it's happening there as well.
0: Well, in addition to the individuals who you could potentially benefit from this, is there any plans to utilize this information if your legislation becomes a law on a larger scale and potentially diagnose some of the broader trends in terms of who's at risk when it comes to intimate partner violence?
1: Absolutely. So number one, the goal is to make this statewide. There are three counties that are doing this on their own, but if we make it statewide, I think we could do exactly that, where we can pull other very, very critical information, both on who this is, you know, who is testing highest and in what situations are they testing highest for being unsafe. And again, across various race lines, socioeconomic lines, cultural lines, to ensure that although we know domestic violence affects everyone, is everyone getting the proper response regardless of who they are and where they live? So I do think that some of that data can absolutely be pulled from this and help us better identify those kinds of trends. And then, you know, the ultimate goal, which is to see how we can get to the preventative side of it.
0: I don't know if you can hear it right now because of your headphones, but there's someone somewhere out there who's saying, great, another mandate from Albany. How are we going to take this on? We've got so much to do already. Do you feel like that's a reasonable concern? Do you feel like this is something that can easily be added on? Or do you feel like there needs to be additional resources, time, and consideration for something like this?
1: We've walked, we've worked with law enforcement every step of the way on this. So I do think that there is a real, because it's simple and it's not a very, super detailed, the DIR itself is a pretty detailed report. So this quick 11 questions is pretty simple and meant to be simple. So it is not time consuming and a huge mandate. Even the one in Westchester was designed by a retired law enforcement officer who worked in domestic violence. But again, the goal is to have it statewide. And as for the advocates and the other domestic violence sort of resources and groups out there, whether it's the DA's office or local nonprofits or the social service agencies or whatever, I mean, they've all been asking to get information quicker and faster. And so I think this is something that they would very much welcome.
0: And that was our conversation from last year with Assemblymember Sarah Clark, a Rochester area Democrat. Her legislation requiring a lethality assessment was approved unanimously this spring and awaits the signature of Governor Kathy Hochul. 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

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That's 607-793-0473.

0: I'm David Lombardo, and you're listening to WCNY's The Capitol Press Room. In late September, the State Public Health and Health Planning Council rejected a proposal by the Hochul administration to relax training requirements to become a certified nurse aide in New York, according to reporting by Politico New York. In light of this action, we wanted to revisit our conversation from the summer with Richard Mollett, executive director of the Long-Term Care Community Coalition, which opposed reducing training hours. Well, I guess for starters, can you elaborate on what certified nurse aides or CNAs are actually responsible for in long-term care facilities like nursing homes or assisted living facilities?
1: Sure. And well, actually, we're really talking about nursing homes here because assisted living have different types of aides, generally not at the level of CNAs at all. But in nursing homes, essentially, really the only people who provide resident care are registered nurses, licensed practical nurses, and CNAs. And it's the CNAs, the certified nurse aides, that provide 90% of the beds, what we call bedside care, helping residents with dining, helping residents with ambulating, helping residents go to the bathroom and to bathe, and for all of their other care needs. That really falls for, again, 90% of it really goes to the CNA. So they are absolutely essential.
0: And this move in terms of changing the training hours required is done, according to the state, to boost the number of CNAs that are in New York, arguing that this current threshold is a deterrent to people. Before we get into the merits of that argument, what about this idea that we don't have enough CNAs? Is that your understanding?
1: No, okay. It's not. I've been hearing this for my entire career. When I read congressional testimony from the 80s and the 90s, it's the same thing. The nursing home industry lobbyists say, we'd love to hire more people. We just give us more money or they're not the people out there. And that's just not true. The real problem is that nursing homes have enormously high turnover rates. Even through the COVID pandemic, there were some strains on staffing, of course, but for the most part, they've been pretty steady throughout the course of my career. And I should say that in the time that we've been tracking this for close to 24 years since 2017, with some really good payroll-based auditable data on staffing, nursing homes in New York have been in the bottom quintile, the bottom 20% in the whole country in terms of their staffing. Again, the issue being that too many providers make this position untenable to stay in, so we have an enormously high turnover rate.
0: An editorial by Newsday noted that prior to, I think, 2023, New York was at the federal minimum standard of requiring 75 hours of in-classroom training. And you're giving me a look. Are they wrong? What was?
1: Yeah, that's incorrect. Okay, there was some relaxation of the standards during the COVID pandemic, but all the aides who, post-COVID, they had to meet with the current standards for nurse aide training. But New York actually, as I've read, and I didn't include this in our comments to the Department of Health on this issue, but as I've read, New York actually had a standard even before there was a federal standard. I just couldn't find a citation for it to be honest, to feel comfortable to include it in our comments. But that's what I came across from the late 80s, early 90s, was that New York has had a standard for a long time. And again, the majority of states now have a higher than the federal minimum standard, and New York has been among them for many, many decades.
0: Well, you've argued that lowering the threshold from 100 hours to 75 hours is not backed by any sort of evidence-based rationale. But is there any reason to believe that 100 hours is some sort of gold standard when it comes to training? Because it seems like just a nice round number.
1: Well, it's about, obviously it's about a third higher than the federal standards. The work that we've done in the past, working actually with providers and with unions, identified a baseline training of about 150 hours. And there were two major federal studies, National Academy study in, I think, 2022, and a Institute of Medicine study in 2008, both of which recommended that the federal minimum be increased to 120 hours. Resident needs have increased. Residents now have higher needs than they did 40 years ago when the nursing home reform law was first implemented. So it's really getting at those, it's ensuring that CNA staff are prepared to adequately meet the needs of those residents with higher needs.
0: Well, what do you envision potentially happening as a result of only requiring that federal minimum of 75 hours? Because as you pointed out, CNAs are not necessarily responsible for the most high level of medical services. They are providing assistance for eating and dressing and moving around, say, your nursing home space. So is there reason to think that they can't do that with 75 hours of training?
1: Yes. As I said, when we worked with other stakeholders on developing a training program here in New York many years ago, that training program was really about 150 hours. I know that many of the union trainings are well over 100 hours, but essentially the point is that, think about it, CNAs need to know how to help a resident with dining. Dining is actually a very, very complex issue. Someone has dementia, they may be liable to not swallow or have swallowing issues. Other people with different kinds of medical issues also could have swallowing issues. Sometimes they pack their food. Seeing when someone who you're providing care for, if they have other issues and how to identify them, other clinical issues they have, because they're the people who are by the bed. RNs are generally not really by the bedside. Helping residents directly.

0: you think should be put in place to gauge the effectiveness to assess, well, what is the experience of someone with 75 hours of experience versus 100 hours of experience? And how does maybe the pipeline of new CNAs now compare to in the years past when they were facing 100 hours of training? And is that something you'd like to see if the state does decide to go ahead with this?
1: That's a really interesting question. I mean, the problem we have and have had for forever, frankly, especially in New York, is that there's just not enough staff. So there's not enough appropriate care being provided to residents as we speak right now. And that's unfortunately true. The large majority of our nursing homes here in New York do not have the expected staffing necessary to meet the needs of their residents. We track those data and publish them every quarter on our website. So how will we be able to track the difference here? I mean, I'm of course concerned that we're going to see a declining even further of quality of care, a declining of treatment with dignity, a declining of identification of abuse, sexual abuse, physical abuse, emotional abuse, et cetera. And I think it's going to, frankly, exacerbate the worker issue because it'll help nursing homes to just grab in people off the street with, it'll make it much easier. Yes. I mean, and that's why the industry is pushing this, but it won't enable those people to really be equipped for the job. And how will we know that? I guess by things, potentially getting worse in terms of turnover, which we can track, and things getting worse in terms of resident quality, which we can track as well.
0: And that was our interview from late July with Richard Mollett, Executive Director of the Long-Term Care Community Coalition. The effort to reduce training hour requirements for certified nurse aides is now on hold in New York, following a decision by the State Public Health and Health Planning Council in September. But state health officials could revise this effort and advance it again in the future.
2: Support for the Capitol Press Room is provided by New York State United Teachers, a statewide union of nearly 700,000 professionals in education and health.

0: I'm David Lombardo, and you're listening to WCNY's The Capitol Press Room. In advance of Election Day, we're replaying some of the conversations with primary winners who are expected to cruise to victory in November and will likely be joining the state legislature in January. Now we're going to share our July interview with Adam Bojack, a Democratic socialist who won an open Democratic primary for a Buffalo Assembly seat, defeating the party establishment's preferred candidate. Well, this was not your first bid for this seat. You tried unsuccessfully back in 2020 during the pandemic Democratic primary when you actually got more votes than you did this go around, but that had to do with the proliferation of mail-in voting 6 years ago. Had you thought you would run again after that experience and you were just, I guess, biding your time for the right spot?
1: I think that's a good way to say it. We were very disappointed that we weren't allowed to knock a single door back in 2020, but we still got 30% in a three-way race. So we had people reaching out to the campaign saying that they had checked out our website and they really liked our message. And so what we were thinking is that when the opportunity arose again, we would think about doing it. And when John Rivera announced his run for Senate, which would leave this seat open, we had a team ready and we jumped on the opportunity.
0: And sort of as a tangent, how, if at all, did your experience and the fact that you could get, like you said, 30% of the vote in 2020 without knocking on doors influence what we saw a year later with the India Walton successful Democratic mayoral primary in Buffalo?
1: Yeah, the west side of Buffalo, which is about half of this district, is definitely a very not only diverse, but very progressive part of the whole region. And we knew that our messaging did very well in this area. And it's where Buffalo DSA has its strongest roots as well. And so when India announced her run the next year, I ran her field along with Eve Shippens. And we also saw the same thing, that on the west side of the city, she really cleaned up. That messaging is very well received, not just in the city, but we found also out in the town of Hamburg, Blaisdell and in Lackawanna. When we talk to people and tell them our vision for New York, it's very well received everywhere.
0: So a cynical view of this succession in the 149th Assembly District would be one Democrat out, new Democrat in. What's going to be the difference? So from your perspective, how

0: What do you think your presence in the assembly will be different than your predecessor, Democrat John Rivera, who, as you mentioned, is heading to the state Senate?
1: I'm very excited about how we're talking about the issues. I think we ran a campaign, number one, that has not been run in Western New York, as far as we know. And then number two, we're talking about things in a way that has never been talked about in this region, aside from probably India's campaign and that you know, small shot we took in 2020. Just identifying that the system itself, the system of capitalism, is what is causing the vast majority of people's everyday problems and squeezing their wallets, that is something that is not scaring people away. They understand that the system is rigged against them, and that's what we're speaking to. And so, you know, having that analysis out in front of the voters is, I think, a very important part of our campaign. And it's also going to be part of this statewide political program where we have socialists now elected across the state. And we do have to win our general in the fall, and we're taking that very seriously. And we hope that once we get to Albany, we will be part of a broad, strong socialist coalition all across the state, which can really hit the ground running in January.
0: For 8 years, though, we've seen Democratic socialists in office here in the state legislature, and some of them blend in with their fellow Democrats on key votes. Others stand out. So I think it's fair to say that not every Democratic socialist approaches this job the same or takes the same votes. So have you thought about what sort of mark you want to leave in terms of how you will approach compromise, how you will approach when you need to draw a line in the sand on those really stark, clear values that you believe in?
1: I think it's important to say that the socialists that are in office across the state of New York have a robust internal democracy as well. And so when issues do arise, they are talking about them as a group, and those are hashed out, you know, in front of DSA itself. So there is transparency in everything that happens. And so if there are differing opinions on votes, those are spoken about ahead of time. There are very few surprises when it comes to the socialist delegation. And I look forward to joining those conversations, because I think Western New York has been overlooked in many ways over the years, not necessarily because of anybody that was elected here, but just because of how the weight is stronger in the New York City area, just for everything in the state. And so bringing that stronger voice to Western New York and saying that we are going to work together across the state to make sure that things like tenant protections are not only selectively enforced in certain counties, they're everywhere. Every tenant across the state needs the same protections. So things like that are what I'm really excited to fight for in Albany.
0: But when it comes to votes on standalone legislation or the budget, do you get your marching orders, so to speak, from those DSA collaborations? Or do you feel that you have the agency to cast a vote the way you see fit?
1: Yeah, there's no such thing as marching orders. That's that'd be illegal if there's some outside force telling us how to vote. But what it is, it's consensus. Those discussions are had and a consensus is reached.
0: But just to be clear, though, not every Democratic socialist here in Albany votes the same way. You have the state Senate where Jabari Brisport might vote no on a bill, but Kristen Gonzalez and Julia Salazar vote yes.
1: Absolutely. And like I said, they talk about that ahead of time so that there are no surprises, that you know, they do reach an internal consensus among themselves so that it doesn't surprise anybody else. Yeah.
0: Interesting. So you're saying all those votes are kind of coordinated to some degree, like the colleagues in the DSA serving the legislature know how the other DSA members are going to vote?
1: I mean, there are hundreds of bills. I mean, like naming a post office.
0: Try thousands of bills.
1: Yeah, right. So,
0: and although post offices are, I think, the domain of the federal government.
1: But no, our transparency is what is paramount. Mm-hmm. So, you know, discussing things ahead of time. And I have not been personally part of these conversations, so I cannot sit here and say that they have talked about every single thing ahead of time. But I am saying since winning my primary and joining in these meetings with the downstate electeds, I can at least reflect on what I have seen personally.
0: You mentioned housing issues, and that's kind of in keeping with your professional career, where according to your campaign website and LinkedIn, you've worked on housing as well as family court issues in a legal perspective. So can you expand on how you're going to use that background to maybe shape and influence some of these policy areas?
1: I'm definitely going to be leaning on my background there. And a lot of the organizers I've met over the years, not just here in Buffalo, but across the state. And a couple of the things that I'm really, really excited to try to help pass are the Social Housing Authority Bill, the REST Act from Sarah Hanna-Shrestha, things that will just stabilize our housing and stabilize our neighborhoods. Another interesting part is that John Rivera is currently on the housing committee. And so I would love to take his place on that committee as a Western New York elected and continue our representation for our region there, because I think that having that voice on that committee is extremely important for all of this district.
0: Well, in addition to being part of a growing coalition of Democratic Socialists in the state legislature, you're also part of a remade Buffalo delegation to the state legislature, in large part due to the retirement of Assembly Majority Leader Crystal People Stokes. So how do you anticipate coalescing the Buffalo region's power, and what issues do you imagine you'll prioritize?
1: I'm really excited about that, too. I've gotten to know the local electeds over the past 5-6 years. I've known Pat Burke for a while and Leah Halton Pope, who's going to be succeeding Assemblymember Crystal People Stokes. I've known her for some time. Karen McMahon and I go back. It's something that is important to have those relationships ahead of time. And I've talked with them since we won the primary. We've all sat down and talked about what our priorities are. And I'm really looking forward to working together because we are aligned on so many things. So we can accomplish a lot of great things for this region together, and I look forward to doing that.
0: One of the major problems that the legislature is going to have to deal with next year appears to be the state's fiscal condition, with most analysis suggesting that we're going to have some structural deficits to deal with that might be tough to paper over the way Albany traditionally likes to. How do you think about the state's fiscal situation? And do you think there needs to be a big break from the status quo when it comes to how we approach budgets, or is it reasonable to think that we can continue to approach this in the same framework?
1: I'll answer that in a couple different ways. Number one, I think the idea of how to pass a budget needs to change as well. We saw this gridlock in one of the latest budgets in recent memory this past session. And the speaker, Carl Hastie, was extremely frustrated. And he said that he wants to make that process different so that it cannot be held up by the governor for some non-budgetary policy items. I agree with him completely, and I look forward to trying to help them change that process as well, so we don't have this morass in the legislature that takes up months and months. But as for the budget itself, we have to tax the rich. That's number one with a bullet on everybody's agenda. It was one of the things that in the Democratic primary in my race, all three of us had it on our platform. When a conservative PAC funded by DraftKings and FanDuel tried to spend in our race and buy it for our opponent, they were telling everybody that she was going to tax the rich because they did the polling. They know it's popular. So we have to bring in more revenue. We can't keep thinking that we're going to cut everything out. We need these public programs. We need these services in our communities. It's what stabilizes people's lives. It's what gives them the ability to go to work, to have children, and have good housing. So,
0: well, can you elaborate on that? What would you like to see additional revenue go toward? Because from one perspective, it could just bridge the existing gaps and the predicted growth that we already have in the budget. But it sounds like you'd like to see it spent on new or additional programs.
1: Well, number one, we do have to protect what we already have. We are going to lose a lot of healthcare coverage because of the federal government pulling out the rug. So we have to make sure that everybody who's on Medicaid is not getting kicked off that. And we have to protect our children and our elderly and make sure that they have everything that they need. You know, our disabled neighbors that are going to be really squeezed. I have one of my clients, a ward, who relies on the paratransit access line, and their funding is getting squeezed now. So just all these different ways that we have to protect what we already have, but then fight for more, like universal child care. That's something that would be transformative just in my life. We have two small children under the age of 5, and daycare is by far our biggest monthly bill. And having the ability to take our children somewhere safe and know that it's not going to blow a hole in our household budget every month, that would be transformative for us. And it would be transformative for all the low-income people I represent in family court as well. a lot of people who can't go to work because they can't find affordable childcare to allow them to go to work. And the job doesn't pay enough to pay for the childcare. So these awful, vicious circles we put people in, we can get out of them by just providing what people need.
0: Looking at the shape of your district and the partisan vote by geography, it seems drawn to maximize Democratic representation in the area. As you've lived and campaigned in this area, does the 149th Assembly District make sense to you as a compact area with common interests, or is there a case to be made that it should be redrawn?
1: Well, I was not around for the last redraw. It's changed a lot over the past maybe 20, 30 years because it used to have some North Country as well, but I like it because it is so diverse socioeconomically, because the working people of Hamburg have the same problems as the working people of Westside, Riverside. And that is what I think is really important about what we're saying with our campaign and our political program, is it doesn't matter where you live. If you are a renter, you're facing the same problems. It doesn't matter where you live. If you're a parent, you're facing the same problems. So we can do these very important programs because universal problems need universal solutions. We don't have to pit one geographic area against another or say that there are two differing of interests, because everybody's in this boat together.
0: And that was our conversation from late July with attorney Adam Bojack, a Democratic socialist who won an open Democratic primary in June for a Buffalo Assembly seat. Support for the Capitol Press Room comes from O'Donnell & Associates, a public affairs firm providing strategic guidance to businesses and nonprofits on navigating policy and regulatory issues. More information is available at O'donnellSolutions.com.

0: You're listening to WCNY's The Capitol Press Room. I'm Michael Gormley, filling in for David Lombardo. Today we are speaking with John Carr, a former top news reporter in Albany, who later worked as senior advisor in the State Office of Court Administration. There, he worked on an innovative criminal program that actually works. It diverts some people from prison to a better life. It's called United Can, or You Can. It already operates in an increasing number of courts statewide, and by all accounts, it works. Thanks for joining us, John. Can you tell us about this program?
1: Sure, and thanks for having me, Mike. You know, as you know, I've had a very long and varied career, much of it in journalism, some of the best years with you. But this is the most impactful and important thing I've ever done. If I have a legacy, this is it, because I know we have changed, and I think we have saved lives.
0: How did it start?
1: You Can was the brainchild of then Cohoes City Court Judge and now Albany County and Judge and Acting Supreme Court Justice Andra Ackerman. She had this vision about 9 years ago, and my role was I had been hired by the Chief Judge and given an interesting assignment. It was my job to be the unbureaucrat, to be the one person in OCA who doesn't say, no, we can't, but yes, we can, and they'll help you make it happen. So with her vision and my directive, and with no permission from anyone, which is another story, we created the first state-based or court-based mentoring program in the state, and as far as I can tell, the country.
0: Great, great. How does it work? How does you have a defendant, either whatever ages they're going to be, let me know, and they're facing the criminal courts. So how does the program get involved in this?
1: Well, it started, as I mentioned, in Cohoes City Court, which is a misdemeanor court. Mm-hmm. And so what Judge Ackerman was seeing was a constant parade of young, directionless kids. At the time, they were 16, 17, 18 years old, with horrible home lives, no support. They had likely dropped out of school, or if they hadn't, they were on the verge of flunking out. They were committing an escalating series of misdemeanors, and she saw where this was heading. It was heading to one of two places, prison or the cemetery. And she wanted to divert that and wanted to establish a mentoring program. And the analogy I sometimes use is, I don't remember what the song is. It's a John Lennon song. And he says something like, how can I go forward when I don't know what direction I'm facing?
0: No.
1: That's the people in this program. Mm-hmm. They want to improve their lives. They want to go forward. They don't know where that is. And the mentor helps them.
0: That's the key, isn't it? There are other diversion programs. This one is fascinating, I think, in that there's a mentor involved. It's not just you go to one caseworker and then you go on to the program and it works or it doesn't.
1: Well, we started with the premise that diversion from kicks a can down the road. We want a diversion to a more positive life, and that has been the result. And, you know, consequently, it is very tough love. They are held to a high standard. And there's always a consequence if they don't do what they're told, always. Mm-hmm. Now, the Cohoes program, the misdemeanor program, dealt with the lower-level crimes. And typically when someone would complete it, so they would let me back up a second. So the way it would work is they would plead guilty to a crime, and they'd be placed on what's called interim probation, which means that sentencing is deferred for a year. And during that year, they have standard conditions of probation, you know, maybe a curfew, no drugs or alcohol, report to their probation officer, whatever. Plus, they have to meet with their mentor an hour a week. Plus, they have to work full-time or part-time and go to school. And if they do this, if they complete it successfully in the misdemeanor program, at the end of the process, usually the charge is dropped. When Judge Ackerman was elected to county court, which as you know is a felony court, we're dealing with much more serious things, she wanted to bring UCAN with her. But, you know, we honestly thought that the cases in county court that would be appropriate for UCAN would be few and far between. We were wrong. What we're seeing, not only in Albany, but across the state, is a constant cycle of young, almost always men, almost always of color, people with no criminal background, no known gang affiliation. They live in a dangerous neighborhood. They have a legitimate concern for their safety. They couldn't possibly get a gun legally, and they procure a gun, and they get caught. And under New York State law, criminal possession of a weapon is a violent felony offense, even if you never shot it, even if you never pointed at anyone. So it carries a significant prison sentence. So the DA would offer a plea bargain, and the DA had considerable hammer there, because, you know, if they, you'd say, well, plead guilty now and you can go to state prison for 3 years. Go to trial, and if you lose, and if they go to trial, they will lose. I mean, they had the gun. They don't really have a defense. They're looking at 15 years. Judge Ackerman said, I'm not going to send these people away who meet the criteria I just mentioned, no priors, no gang, without giving them a chance, because she knew that, you know what happens if you took a lacrosse ball and threw it at a brick wall as hard as you possibly could? It'd come back at you hard and fast. And the same thing happens when you send a young person to state prison. They come back hard, and they come fast, and they come back to a neighborhood near you.
0: Very good. Before we move on, let me reintroduce who we're speaking with today. This is WCNY's The Capitol Press Room, and we're speaking with John Carr, who's telling us about an innovative state program in several courts statewide that has diverted some people from prison to a new and better life and better communities. John, what's the reaction been to the program?
1: Overwhelmingly positive. The success rate is beyond our imagination. And, you know, when we started, we were talking to experts and, you know, what have you. And I remember Judge Ackerman and I were sitting talking with, you know, someone who knows a lot about these things. And the person said, you can do this, but you better be prepared for an 80% failure rate. These are high-risk cases, and 1 year of mentoring is not going to cure 20 years of dysfunction. And Judge Ackerman looked at me, and she said, we can save 2 out of 10. Let's do it. We have a success rate of at least 80%.
0: Wow.
1: And the people who start the program, at least 80% of them graduate. And of the graduates, at least, to the best of our knowledge, 95% of them have not committed a new crime. Mm-hmm. They're in the community, they're working, they're raising families, they're paying taxes.
0: Mm-hmm. And again, the long-term impact on this for that person is very positive, obviously, but it'd be positive for their family, too, when they have a family.
1: Absolutely.
0: And positive for the community. You're breaking a cycle. That seems to be a key to this, rather than a short-term fix.
1: That's a great insight, because that's exactly what you see. We have an extensive social history of the people in the program, and that is exactly the cycle.
0: Mm-hmm.
1: Grandpa went to prison. Dad went to prison. And we are breaking the cycle. And I can give you some examples if you want. But
0: I'd love to hear an example.
1: Yeah. With the, let me give you two examples of the gun cases. The first gun case we took was a young man named Anthony. Again, fits exactly the profile I mentioned. No priors, no gang affiliation, afraid, acquired a gun. The DA was insisting on 3 years in state prison. Judge Ackerman said, not going to do it. We got him in the program. His performance was perfect. I don't mean really, really, really good. I mean absolutely 100% perfect. So good that the DA was willing to let him off with a misdemeanor at the end of the program. Right now, Anthony is finishing up a stint as serving his country honorably as a United States Marine. He will get out within the next year. He plans to become a New York State Trooper. You don't do that with a violent felony on your record. You can't do it.
0: Good.
1: 3 weeks ago, another young man, Shazier, same story, same background, same thing. We got him into a training program. We have a partnership with an organization in Schenectady called SEAT. I forget what the acronym is, Social Enterprise and Training or something. But anyhow, they teach young people a trade. This young man, his performance was perfect. He learned a trade. He has a good job in HVAC, and he has a career.
0: Terrific, terrific. And what the program's doing, it is saving lives. You're right, saving the lives of their children. It's great for the community. I think that what this is showing is there really are more issues that unite us. This one being public safety and helping people out in trouble. More issues unite us than divide us. This is a great example of an innovative state program. I hope that it has the bipartisan support that I've read about on this, because that, again, that's unusual too. But where do you go next? What courts are you in now? What other courts are you going to go to?
1: Oh, we've expanded quite a bit. And for the first 8 years, we did this without costing the court system or the locality or anyone a penny. And we did that by it was never part of my job to manage it, but I just kind of juggled the balloons. But, you know, it's one thing when I was juggling a handful of balloons at Cohoes and then Cohoes and Albany County Court and then Cohoes and Albany County Court and Albany Family Court and then Cohoes, Albany Family Court, Albany City Court in Syracuse and then Binghamton and then Buffalo and then Rochester. And those balloons were starting to get pretty heavy. And so we asked the chief judge for a coordinator, and he hired just 1 year ago a guy named Brad DiPietro, who used to be with the New York State Mentoring Program and has really been a vital part of our program since before day one. So Brad is the statewide coordinator, and that's the only expense, his salary.
0: That's great. I keep thinking, in you and I have covered New York State for a long time, there's always those people who say, your great idea can't happen. Just can't be done, and you get that list of ideas, and that's what you faced here. I appreciate that you and the judge and others saw this as an opportunity and said, you know, it's never been done before. That means it has to be done. You and I both know that there are many positive stories in New York State government that come out. This is one of them. I know that we've got more to go in that area, but to show the success has got to be encouraging, and it's got to give some momentum to other programs, I would think.
1: I would think so. You know, as I said, we did this without permission, but I think the attitude now is, you know, in fact, I know one of the administrative judges has told the judges, if you have an idea, try it. It just might work.
0: That's the key. That really is. And, John, I appreciate your work on this, all that you've done for New York State and for this program. Thank you very much for being here. It was great to see you again. And best of luck on that program.
1: Thank you so much. If anyone wants to more information or wants to get involved, we have a website. It's youcanmentorny.org. So UCANMENTOR. ny.org, and they can sign up there. And our courts are open to the public, and if someone wants to see it in action, the Albany County version is the second Friday of the month at 3. Stop in unannounced and watch it.
0: Thanks for that. 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Thank you very much for listening.
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5: The Public News Service Friday afternoon update. I'm Mike Clifford. Tennessee's latest execution attempt ended without a death, renewing scrutiny of the state's lethal injection process. Governor Bill Lee calls for a comprehensive third-party review and pause executions for the rest of 2026. Krista Pike, the state's only woman on death row, remains alive after receiving two doses of phenobarbital on Wednesday.
6: Laura Porter of the U.S. campaign to end the death penalty says advocates had already raised concerns about the execution team, the drugs protocol, and other factors. Her group has been pushing the state to be more open about the process, including whether those involved are competent to do the procedure.
7: All of this stuff is conducted secretly, and the state has consistently held they don't have to share any information with anybody about how they carry out executions.
6: The Tennessee Department of Corrections says staff followed every step of the state's approved execution protocol. Danielle Smith reporting.
5: And New York's Governor Kathy Hochul signed an executive order appointing New York Attorney General Letitia James to serve as a special prosecutor in the Cornell University alleged rape case. Hochul says James will investigate the 2024 case and, if warranted, prosecute any offenses arising from the investigation. Meantime, for hundreds of thousands of Alabama households, having an income doesn't necessarily mean being able to afford the basics. The latest United for Alice report finds 45% of Alabama's roughly 2 million households were either living below the federal poverty level or earning above it but still unable to afford basic household expenses.
8: That amounts to more than 911,000 households. John Bowman, executive director of Hope Inspired Ministries, says his workforce development organization often sees people starting from ground zero, facing challenges that go well beyond simply finding a job.
9: The biggest barriers, I would say, is transportation, housing, childcare, but once they get to that point where they're working and start getting their own housing, that's kind of when it gets difficult.
8: The Alice report finds many working households are earning above the poverty line but still falling short of basic expenses. The pressure is also showing up across rural America. I'm Tramell Gomes.
5: Next, the Sierra Club says Iowa's largest power companies are failing to meet their clean energy goals. Instead, they're leaning too much on natural gas and coal. In the latest report, MidAmerican IPL received an F because of continued investments in natural gas. Pam Mackey-Taylor is with the Sierra Club's Iowa chapter.
10: Instead of looking at 21st energy policy, they're staying with the 19th and 20th century policies of gas and coal plants. That has huge impacts on our health and on affordability.
5: The utility company says it is investing in alternative energy but must rely on fossil fuels as data centers drive up electricity demand. This is Public News Service. In Utah, rural voters often face long distances, unreliable mail service, and changing election rules ahead of the November 3rd midterm election. The challenges are especially acute in San Juan County.
11: The Navajo Nation covers about one-third of the county's land, with more than 6,000 people in that area. Lenise Peterman is rural director for Stewardship Utah. She says rural residents can face both current and historic voting obstacles.
12: Rural counties, especially when we talk about San Juan, is so large that people who reside on Navajo Mountain literally have to drive 4 hours to get to a polling place.
11: The county lists election day sites in Blanding, Montezuma Creek, Monument Valley, Navajo Mountain, and Monticello. Navajo and Ute language help and ballot boxes will be available at each site. I'm Mark Richardson.
5: And a new report looked at more than 2,000 farms in Oregon and across the country, finding more sustainable farming practices produce the same amount of food and profits for farmers while storing massive amounts of carbon in the soil.
13: The Ecdysis Foundation report showed soil at regenerative farms captures about 40% more carbon than on traditional farms, which in turn leads to more biodiversity and healthier food. Jonathan Lundgren, executive director of the foundation, said if food producers converted row cropping to regenerative practices in North America, it would capture and store 1 to 2 years of annual greenhouse gas emissions.
14: When you compare that to the next technological solution, the results of those other solutions are laughable compared to what our food system is capable of.
13: Lundgren adds in Oregon, the study looked at hazelnut and vegetable farming. He says farmers that are integrating animals like chickens into their systems are reducing chemical use and end up with more fertile soil and less dependency on costly fertilizers and other inputs. I'm Isabel Charlet.
15: Finally, larger planning efforts continue in states like Minnesota about meeting future energy demand.
16: Federal energy officials and the Minnesota Department of Commerce gathered in Malacca on Thursday to monitor progress on substation upgrades by East Central Energy. It's getting new advanced sensor technology and other features to increase capacity. The Department of Energy's Katie Hariza says the timing couldn't be better given all the challenges that lie ahead.
17: Increasing demand that we have to meet, but also ensuring that the grid is secure from terrible storms or even cyber attacks.
16: ECE is an electric cooperative serving 70,000 members in Minnesota and western Wisconsin. I'm Mike Moen.
15: Leaders promoting these upgrades often mention protecting customers from extreme weather events. This is Mike Clifford. Thanks for ending your week with Public News Service. 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
18: Right. 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
19: 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And I will like to say that if you've never been a donor, you can donate and you'll feel great after it. 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So it's doubling your money. So if you spend $60 in the year to do the $5 monthly through either credit card or bank, then someone matches that. 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So your money goes twice as far. So that's a time to do that.
18: Right.
19: And we're looking for 25 new monthly contributors, and I think we're up to 15 members, new members, and our goal is $12,500, and we're up to
18: $8,540, so $8,540.
19: Yeah, so we've done well.
18: Right, our daily goal is like $9,500 for today, and another few monthly members. So yeah, we have some ways to go just today in this final stretch of actually there's a bunch of programs on Friday evening, but yeah.
19: Let me just tell you what some of the special programming is that we're going to have today and tomorrow real quickly, and we will get into the music, we promise. At 12 today, right now, Beneath the Service with Dan and me, Susanna, I host Dig and Groove on Wednesdays at noon. 5 o'clock today, Indie Interlude. Tally teams up with Summer at 6, special discography dive. Nina and 5 take us on an inspiration train, a chain of songs where each track was inspired or influenced in some way by the prior song or artist.
18: That sounds pretty cool.
19: It does sound cool. 7 p.m., Spinsters Rock with Christina and DJ Plutonium. And at 9, Stephen Cope is live in the studio for Conference of the Birds, joined by Nina. And then we'll tell you more about tomorrow's at another little mic break.
18: All right, sure. Okay, so we'll get into the music. In the background, I've got George Winston from his Autumn album. But I'm going to start the real folk stuff off with Tony Rice and Me and My Guitar from his 1986 release, I think. Title song. It's written by James Taylor.
19: I'm looking forward to it.

0: And that was Laura Marling, Rambling Man, from her I Speak Because I Can 2010 Virgin release. Before that, I had Ralph McTell with Streets of London, song he wrote in the 70s, I think. Ian and Sylvia before that, Darcy Farrow, a traditional tune, but they recorded that in 1964 on a Vanguard release, Early Morning Rain. Before that, I didn't start off with second one, Kate Wolf, Across the Great Divide from Close to You. And then I started off with Tony Rice, Me and My Guitar. Hey, folks, we're in our fun drive today. First, thanks for listening. This is Dan. I'm doing a Beneath the Surface show on WRFI. Let me start some background music here. And I've got Susanna.
1: Yeah, I'm here with Dan. Happy to be here on a pledge drive week. We're trying to have fun for our fun drive.
0: Right. That's what keep calling it in my family.
1: It's the fun drive. Yeah. And the reason we do a fun drive is because community radio needs money. We don't get support from commercial radio or political. It's all you. 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
0: Right. And I mean, if you have $10 and you want to bring $10 in cash, Ben always says, just bring it up to the office on the third floor of Clinton, the Clinton House here in downtown Ithaca, and he'll take the cash. That's how I did a pledge last spring.
1: Yeah, we'll take your money anyhow you want to donate, and any amount matters, whether it's $5 or $500. 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
0: This resource of independent programming, great news and information in the mornings, and then freeform music, pretty much. There's spoken word stuff too in the afternoons through evenings, and it's just like amazing the number and the variety of DJs and music that's presented here.
1: Yeah, and there's over 70 of us volunteers here, so that's a lot, and we all bring our individual flavor to the station.
0: Right, this creativity that every one of us individuals has, and it's a slight different mix or a completely different thing. It's I think it's amazing. I'm glad. I mean, I'm happy to have this forum to be able to share my music. And I,
1: yeah, same for me. I love sharing the music that I love, because music is a passion for me. And yeah, so I love playing it. I love hearing what other people play, and then I get inspired. Like, wow, I never heard that band or that, you know, musician before, and I get turned on to new music by listening to WRFI.
0: Definitely. All right. That's happened to me too.
1: Oh, and you know what? I think we should give you the phone number.
0: Yeah, I was thinking that.
1: That would be great. 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
0: Right.
1: And that's just our way of saying thank you. And then you can proudly wear that t-shirt or wear that tote, and people go, well, what's WRFI? And then you can give them the whole spiel of what a great community resource it is.
0: Yep. It is a great resource. And

0: it's a community radio station for, you know, that covers the whole heart of the Finger Lakes and Southern Finger Lakes, kind of. I think I did get it up in Auburn last weekend.
1: Wow.
0: When I was driving through, but it was like spotty, you know.
1: Yeah.
0: And so there's, and I get it in Cortland. I get it in McGraw, east of Cortland, in my car. So it's like, there's a lot, supposedly in Elmira you can get it, blah, blah, blah. There's a wide range of actual FM listening area that you can find us on.
1: Yeah, 89.7 in Odessa, 88.1 here in the Ithaca area. And if you're over Watkins Glen area, 91.9 FM. And you can also stream us on WRFI.org and see what's playing and what the next shows are. And I should mention, too, we are trying to raise money, $12,500, for this week of the fund drive that goes through Sunday night. 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
0: Right. 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
1: Yeah. And my train of thought just left me.
0: Well, it's kind of, we've bantered for a while, so I'm ready to get back into the music, too,
1: yes,
0: if you want.
1: Let's do that. So we'll look forward to your call. Thank you so much for listening to Dan today.
0: Right. It's great to have our regular listeners and maybe some new ones if, you know, with the new semester, the new school year and all that stuff, there's new college people, university people in town. I hope you're enjoying the show. We've got another half hour or so, maybe a little more of acoustic and folk and bluegrass sort of stuff. This is an old time tune called Old Molly Hare. Kind of goes out to Reed and Sanders and Ty up in Vermont whenever they're listening. It's by Riley Puckett and Clayton McMichen. It's an old-time fiddle tune.

And that was Mary McCaslin with Old Friends from her Old Friends album, I think. 1977. Before that, I had Rich Kirby and Mike Klein, Jenny's Gone Away from the Can't Put It Back 1971, an old June Apple recording. Before that, Greg Brown, Canned Goods from his live album One Night, 1982. Before that, Marty Cutler, Handsome Molly from Charged Particles. I've played that before. This show, I'm doing a little bit of like my greatest hits from the last 5 months, and not all of them, and some new stuff. So Riley Puckett before that, and Old Molly Hare, and the Dillards, Whole World Round, I had in there. Maybe I had them out of order, but either way, this is WRFI 89.7 Odessa, 88.1 Ithaca, and WINO 91.9 Watkins Glen. This is Beneath the Surface with Dan, and I've got Wondering Where the Lions Are by Bruce Cockburn from his Dancing in the Dragon's Jaws album. Here we go. Oh. Yeah. Thanks for listening, everybody. Oh, it's Fall Fun Drive, 607-319-5445, or go to wrfi.org.

And that one goes out to Cindy and Tyson and Bart Blainer. Tyson and Bart are up in Vermont. Hey, guys. Thanks for listening.

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1: Woo.
0: Up next, I've got another Kate Wolf and another Bruce Coburn. These ones both have wind and sky in them. So hope you enjoy it.

0: Nightcrawler by Jerry Douglas from the early 80s. Before that, I had Marco Connor from his album On the Mark, 1989, with James Taylor singing with Old Blue. And before that, The Byrds with Old Blue from their Dr. Byrds and Mr. Hyde album, 1969. And before that, Bruce Coburn and Bright Sky from The Further Adventures of a 70s album, one of my favorite fall songs. Anyway, this is WRFI. I'm Dan, and this is Beneath the Surface. Thanks for listening if you tuned in. And we're in the midst on day five of our fall fun drive here at WRFI. And I've got co-host Susanna in here.
1: I'm Susanna here from Diggin' Groove, and I'm happy to be here to help with this fun drive. 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But we'd be happy to take your call. I took a call just a while ago from a lovely woman.
0: Yeah, we just had our first call.
1: Yeah, Joanne called in with a monthly pledge, so we can add her to our monthly contributor. Thank you, Joanne. We'd also like to thank Patricia. She donated online. Eric donated online as well.
0: And Catherine.
1: Yes. So thank you, kind people, for donating to WRFI. We are a nonprofit and non-commercial volunteered power. That's why we need your support.
0: And some of the donors had comments too. Patricia said that her donation was to honor Susanna, who's right here in the
1: studio.
0: That's
1: me. My mom donated. That's cool. So cool. Thank you, Mom. Mm-hmm. And yeah, Joanne called in, and she loves the independent news because we do bring you reliable and independent journalism to the airwaves 7 days a week, 365 days a year. Because as corporate media continues to fall into the hands of a smaller and smaller number of owners, the independent voices you hear on this station are more important than ever.
0: And Eric said, as we become monthly contributors, we love the fact that our first year will be matched. 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
1: Oh, nicely said, Eric.
0: Yeah, right. Now I gotta get rid of that.
1: Thank you so much for all your donations, everybody.
0: Several people, well, Patricia was a new donor, and then some people were new monthly donors, I think. Joanne and Eric, maybe Kathy. I gotta get rid of this thing that I'm not able to. Maybe if I just do this.
1: So yeah, you can call in with a one-time pledge of any amount. 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
0: Right. The programming on, you know, especially the music programming from all of our live DJs are, you know, no algorithm. It's all our own ideas, pent up music that we've wanted to share forever or still do want to share. Or, you know, some DJs have been doing this right from their, you know, first broadcasting in 2012 here, right? Felix and Rocky Moore. I don't know. There's several that have been, right?
1: And Dan and I are new. It's because we both love music and want to share our love of that with everybody else in the listening area. And any community radio station. I've been involved in other

0: 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We talk about local community events. We tell you what's going on. We do have a what's happening.
1: Oh, yeah, right.
0: That we offer you guys.
1: In and every, around the community.
0: Yeah, here, right? All these things that are happening in the community. And maybe at the next break, we will tell you that. We can tell you what's happening on Friday, October 2nd, throughout the whole day. We'll get into that next time. But we want to kind of tell you a little more about this pledge drive. And we'll be... So we're standing by to take your call.
1: Right. 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Right,
0: you can, and you can send a check, or as Dan said earlier, you can just come up to the Clinton House and knock on the door of WRFI and hand us cash.
1: Right.
0: We'll gladly take it.
1: Definitely.
0: Every little bit counts because, like I said, we're trying to raise $12,500 for this week and get 25 new monthly donors. And I think we're up to maybe 16.
1: Right, it says.
0: And we're at $8,760. So we're getting there. Thanks to you all for supporting your local radio station. It's very much appreciated.
1: It is, yeah. And I guess we'll get back to the music here. In the background, I've got George Winston from his Autumn album. But I'm going to switch gears a little bit here, quite a lot. I'm going to get into my jazz fusion sort of hour. I don't know if it'll go over an hour. I took kind of an hour and a half for the folk stuff. So either way, here's the Dregs from their 1980 album, Unsung Heroes. It's Divided We Stand.

0: And that was The Dance of Maya from the first album by Mahavishnu Orchestra. Great tune, one of my favorites. Before that, we heard Jeff Beck, Lead Boots, and before that, The Dregs, Divided We Stand. Now I guess we'll have some What's Happening.
1: Yeah, I'm Susanna. Oh. I'm Susanna, and I'm going to tell you what's happening, because earlier I told you I would tell you, and I don't want to lie to you. All right, so today, here's what's happening around Ithaca on Friday, October 2nd at 5 p.m., First Friday Gallery Night in Ithaca. Also at 5, grand celebration of the Tompkins Treasure Hunt at the History Center in Tompkins County. At 5:30, oh, Hank Roberts at South Hill Cider. Also at 5:30, the book launch, Dead Hand at Buffalo Street Books. And also at 5:30, Vanessa Santi Trio at the Finger Lakes Cider House in Interlaken. At 6, Honker, I love that name, Honker at Liquid State Brewing Company. I don't know the band, but they picked a good name. Also at 6, Terrapin Station at Hampshire Farm and Brewery in Freeville. 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Also at 6, Popular Time, Stray Cat Willie and the Strays at Two Goats Brewing in Burdett. 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And at 10, DJ Heathen Sinford at K House. 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
0: Thanks, Susanna. Again, this is Dan doing Beneath the Surface on WRFI. We're in the midst of my jazz rock fusion hour-ish thing. This is Nostalgic Lady by Jean-Luc Ponty in the background. And following that, I've got Weather Report, Birdland. It's kind of a greatest hits here of my past 5 months show. So enjoy.

0: Okay, folks, this is Dan with Beneath the Surface at WRFI. The legal ID is WRFI 89.7 Odessa, 88.1 Ithaca, and WINO 91.9 Watkins Glen. I've got a co-host with me in Studio A. Her name is Teresa. Are you there, Teresa?
1: Yes, I am.
0: All right, we got
1: now
0: you
1: I
0: on
1: am.
0: The. Yeah. And we're in the midst of the fifth day of our fun drive here at WRFI. And the number to call if you want to donate is 607-319-5445. And Teresa is ready to answer the phone, or you can go to WRFI.org and pledge that way. Hit the green donate button. But
1: yeah, I mean, the advantage with doing it online is, of course, that you can just keep on listening to the show. You don't have to make noises
0: on the phone, right? At your leisure, you can just like fill out the information and keep hitting next and whatever. All right, go through the. There's an online form. It's all there for you.
1: Yes,
0: you can't go wrong. But Teresa loves to talk to people too, I think. So if you'd rather call,
1: well, actually, I probably, to be honest, I probably will not be the one who answers the phone.
0: Oh yeah,
1: at this point,
0: Ben might do it. Right. Now, what do you do for WRFI, Teresa? What's your show?
1: Okay, on alternate Fridays, I am the Inquiring Socialist, but that's a talk show, mostly interviews, sometimes recorded events.
0: That's on in the morning?
1: It's in the morning, 10 o'clock on alternate Fridays for half an hour.
0: Cool.
1: But this is not one of those Fridays.
0: Oh, so you weren't on this morning?
1: No. I've decided I'm a different character right now.
0: Okay.
1: In fact, I've decided meow, I'm a cat
0: a
1: today.
0: Cat. All right. My granddaughter, actually all the grandkids would love to to hear that. They will hear it later probably when it's on replay.
1: Yeah.
0: I don't think they're listening live at the moment, but they're at school.
1: Yeah. So think of me as being a gray cat.
0: All right. A tabby striped gray cat or an all gray with a... I've had both kinds.
1: I've had gray tabbies.
0: Okay.
1: One long ago and one now.
0: Cool.
1: And both very lively, athletic, feisty cats.
0: Yep. We've had two over the last 40. Not currently. We've got a yellow tabby. But, wait, what am I going to play next? Is it the report is supposed to be retired? Anyway, go ahead. Do you have anything specific about the, we've got another couple minutes.
1: Well,
0: not minutes, but I should get back to the music, and then we'll have a long break at the half hour.
1: Oh, okay. So this is just a couple of seconds. Well, then I think the two important pieces of information right now are, if you want to phone 607-319-5445.
0: Yes, indeed.
1: And, in fact, you will probably get our general manager, Ben Coakley, on the phone.
0: Uh-huh.
1: Or, if you want to keep listening, WRFI.org.
0: Is the way you can donate.
1: Yeah.
0: And remember, if you're a new monthly donor, your donation gets matched. So it doubles your amount that you want to give. So
1: yeah,
0: that's a great program that's happening.
1: Monthly donors are especially important.
0: They sustain the radio station.
1: Right.
0: Right. Month to month, quarter to quarter, instead of one time.
1: If that's what works for you. Let's put it that way, because different people are different. And in my personal case, WRFI better be glad that I didn't try that, because the card that I would have used just got hacked.
0: Gee. Well, I'm sorry
1: to
0: hear
1: that. In fact, temporarily doesn't exist.
0: Yeah. Anyway, so now we're going to get back to the music. And this is Cross the Heartland by Pat Metheny Group from their second album, American Garage. But we'll talk to you in about a half hour again. Thanks, Teresa.

0: Lots of different kinds. Not like those stations that just stick with one kind of music.
1: Right, like an hour and a half ago, I played Riley Puckett from 1928. It was a fiddle and banjo tune, Old Molly Hare. Oh. And Teresa missed it. That's one of her favorite types of music, she said. But now I'm playing fusion jazz, and I'm going to go into prog rock, progressive rock, pretty soon. But
0: okay. Well, I think WRFI is important for the community because it is so different from most stations. Each show can be a different genre. And it's wonderful that there's no corporation telling us what we can't do. 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
1: donation
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1: And hit the green donate button. It's as simple as that. Well, you got to fill out some stuff on the
0: Then you fill out a form, but you can be listening while you do it.
1: Right. So, yeah. Right. Like, the thing that strikes me about it is that all the volunteers that do radio shows at WRFI are a wonderful collection of individuals. Like, there's no place, there's no algorithm, you know, there's no corporate playlist, there's no, we won't say the names of some of these, you know, but it's all being concentrated so much into some singular, a few, very few companies that that make what, you know, make it the lists of what you hear on, like, classic rock radio, or, I don't know, there isn't even a jazz station, but either way, these individuals bring you their own passions, their own ideas, focus areas, and feelings that make the station a very diverse but cohesive community. I mean, like, when we have get-togethers, like the Fun Drive kickoff or once a month, I've met all these cool people here, including Teresa, with this, you know, it's not the traveling socialist. What is it?
0: No. Inquiring socialist.
1: Right. Yeah. Probably travel, too, but.
0: Not so much as a socialist. Not cool. Anymore.
1: Yep.
0: Yeah. But raising questions and getting answers from people who know a lot more than I do.
1: Okay. Right. I've tuned into one of your shows once, and it was cool. I think last week I caught it, actually, driving in.
0: Last week. Let me see.
1: It was someone talking about local
0: living wage.
1: Yeah, okay.
0: It was Ian Greer talking about if the county adopted a minimum wage that's higher than the state.
1: Yeah, that actually would be a living wage, right. Yeah.
0: Well, it might or might not be. I mean,
1: yeah,
0: they can choose anywhere from where it's now to up to.
1: Right.
0: I mean, they could, in theory, go beyond, but I don't think.
1: Right, I don't know.
0: Anybody's really considering.
1: I mean, with inflation, I haven't looked since I did my taxes, but they have, like, you know, the earned income credit or whatever. There's like a cutoff of $37,000 or maybe it's $39,000 now, and that's like $20 an hour. You know, it's not 50

0: So, but anyway, back to the fun drive. What? Oh, like this is a volunteer powered, substantially volunteer powered station with, you know, all the people. But they, you know, we do have these news and information programs they have to pay for that run in the morning, and
1: as well as the volunteer ones.
0: Yeah, sure. Right, but they don't have to pay for the volunteer.
1: No, I mean, I think there are mainly two. There's me once every other week for a half hour, and there is Utterritz Deutsch with the Human Rights and Social Justice Show every week.
0: Is that on early?
1: 9 o'clock to 10 o'clock.
0: Oh, okay. I'll have to try. I'll try to catch it. I have not ever heard her show, so yeah.
1: Yeah. And that's right. Also in pretty much interviews.
0: Yeah. Cool. Okay. Well, in the background, we've been hearing Ataraxia Part 1 and 2 from Passport, Klaus Doldinger, and a German fusion band from the 70s. And I guess we probably it's time to get back to music. Again, call if you want to donate to WRFI, 607-319-5445. Or go to WRFI.org, and it's not the top of the hour, so I don't have to do the legal ID. Anyway, this is WRFI, and I'm Dan doing Beneath the Surface, and thanks, Teresa. Up next, I've got Rush, YYZ. We're going to go into the Prague hour here. Thanks for listening, everyone.

it's time for me to die. So let me live my life the way I want to. Yeah. Sing on, brother.

0: Okay, and we'll seg into one last fun drive talk break here before the hour. Hi, Teresa.
1: Meow.
0: Teresa the cat.
1: Today I'm a cat.
0: Very tabby. And if you're into donating, please do at 607-319-5445. 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Or you can go to WRFI.org, and there's the green donate button. So, how did you get started with our WRFI, and how long have you been here, in a quick synopsis?
1: Well, actually, the late Jim Murphy.
0: Okay, I've heard
1: who had the morning show way back, even in
0: before
1: 2012, interviewed me and a few friends on it.
0: Okay.
1: And then in 2013, which is like maybe, I mean, the station had been around for six months, I think, at that time. I started
0: to do your
1: doing
0: show.
1: My show, which I think had a different name at the beginning, which wasn't satisfactory and got changed after a while.
0: Okay.
1: Because I had been trying to do something similar on public access cable television before.
0: Okay.
1: But it was a very different deal and all the rules were different, you know.
0: Sure.
1: So,
0: Right.
1: Yeah.
0: Right. Well, okay. That's
1: so
0: cool.
1: It's
0: one of the voices from the community here we have Teresa with. Right?
1: Yeah, one of the longer time.
0: Yes,
1: time.
0: You've been doing it quite a long time.
1: I think maybe longer than anything else that has lasted.
0: Yeah, okay. But, we're going to get back to the music. Again, it's our fall fun drive, and at the top of the hour, I'll do legal ID, and we'll have a new co-host, I think, is Josh, I think, is coming in. So thank you, Teresa, for being with us today.
1: Okay. Well, good luck.
0: Okay.
1: And
0: all right.
1: Everybody, remember, you are the people who keep the station going.
0: Right. Thanks. Yep.

0: 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Community radio for you and everyone you know. So I'm going to keep going with some music, but it is our fall fun drive.
1: Yes.
0: And Teresa's still with us.
1: Oh, yes. I'm still here.
0: Okay.
1: It is the fall fun drive. You are the one who keeps us going. Well, not just the one.
0: But you can make a difference with your pledge donation right now.
1: Hundreds of small donations.
0: Right. What's
1: keep the station going.
0: Let's see. This is day five of our fall fun drive, and we're looking for $12,500 by the end of the drive on Sunday. And as of 1:30 p.m. today, we were at 8,760 with 16 new monthly donors. We have a matching program. Do you want to tell them about the match?
1: Or? Well, I guess what I want to say first is that monthly donors are considered perhaps the most important people because they keep a steady stream of income coming.
0: Sure. Every month, every quarter, you can count on that.
1: Right? Yeah. 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
0: Right, 25 new ones.
1: And actually, right. I think there is a matching program on so that if you become a new monthly donor, your donation is in some way matched.
0: Yes, it's doubled. 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Let's see. That's what we wanted to say at the top of the hour here. We'll have a longer break and tell you more about certain programs and what's coming up on special programs for tomorrow and the weekend in general.
1: I think the most important thing is that you can keep listening while the music's playing and go to WRFI.org and make whatever your contribution is, be it a one-time thing or...
0: Right, at whatever level.
1: Best yet, a monthly one.
0: Yes. So now I'm going to play King Crimson from their first album, In the Court of the Crimson King, and it is the track In the Court of the Crimson King.

0: Okay, in the background, we've got Trick of the Tail by Genesis. Before that, Knife Edge by ELP. And before that, Yes, with We Have Heaven and South Side of the Sky. I've got Josh.
1: Yeah, hey, Dan, how's it going?
0: All right, how are you?
1: I'm doing great.
0: Thanks for joining us today.
1: Glad to be here.
0: Yeah, we're in the middle of our fall fun drive, day five. It's getting towards the end, but kind of the middle. And we're doing pretty good. If you're ready to make a donation, please call 607-319-5445.
1: That's right. Yeah, we are doing pretty good. I do believe we have a goal for today to reach the $9,500 mark for today. And I would say we're almost there. Less than $1,000 to go to get that goal. 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
0: Right. I mean, I'm going to read one. This is a good one. Our roots are really deep here, and we've been broadcasting for more than 14 years. And our studios and offices are right in downtown Ithaca. We're a locally operated nonprofit organization. This is a nonprofit, and it's mostly volunteer-powered. The many voices you hear on there are local people sharing their perspectives and passions. We run public service announcements for local organizations and announce local events in our What's Happening calendar, which we did an hour ago or so. And, of course, we do it all thanks to the support of our local community. So, I mean, that says a lot.
1: Totally, yeah. I mean, the truth is it doesn't get much more local than WRFI. Like, this is really homespun in the best possible way.
0: Correct.
1: You know, there's people in here all the time showing their passion for whatever it is, you know. It's music, it's other things too, like audio production. Like, people bring their passion, their voices to this station.
0: Right.
1: And that's really a gift to the community, I would say.
0: And every one of them is an individual with, like, their own angle on music or, you know, on
1: absolutely
0: some interviewing or whatever. But they, like, there's 75 hosts like this, and there's not one of them are the same. And
1: constantly
0: crazy.
1: Different perspectives and just things you wouldn't expect to hear, or you wouldn't think to put on, like, on your own. Like, if you're just at home, like, oh, I'm going to do this or that. It really opens your mind in a lot of ways listening to WRFI is what I'm trying to say.
0: Right. There's so many alternative music. Like, almost every DJ, from Felix to Christina C with her all-women show, to Max Disaster with, you know, her LGBTQ show, and Nina
1: absolutely
0: Discography Dive, who's coming on after a while, and Speaks
1: yeah
0: to Rock later.
1: Yeah, I was in here a couple days ago with Peter and, like, the Youth Radio Project with he's got, like, a bunch of teenagers up in here, you
0: I
1: know.
0: Heard that. Right.
1: And it was a hoot to be a part of that too. So
0: sure. Right. They have they're not all just playing new stuff. I heard that show.
1: Oh yeah, a big mix.
0: Like, right, back and forth.
1: Yeah, a lot of stuff I hadn't even heard of. And I'd like to think I'm pretty, like, music literate, but yeah, they blew my mind.
0: Yeah. You know, and we haven't done this for, like, 3 hours or so. So I'm going to run through, like, the shows that are upcoming later on today. There's some special ones, like, at 6 p.m. Well, first of all, Indie Interlude with Tally teams up with Summer, so they're going to have a little different show at 5. And at 6 p.m., Nina's teaming up with DJ 5, for a special discography dive that takes us on an inspiration train, a chain of songs where each track was inspired or influenced in some way by the prior song or artist.
1: Yeah, that sounds interesting.
0: Right.
1: It kind of reminds me of that game of telephone.

0: phone. You know, I'm curious where they're going to start and where they're going to end one.
1: Right.
0: Yeah.
1: Right. It's, I mean, she's probably got it all planned out because she usually does.
0: Yeah.
1: On the disc. And at 7 is Spinsters Rock with Christina and DJ Plutonium joining her. And then at 9, Stephen Cope is live in the studio for Conference of the Birds, joined by Nina again. Tomorrow there's ones, but we'll get to those in the next hour or something.
0: Yeah.
1: Again, what's the number?
0: Give me a call. I would love to hear from you and help you show your support for the station. The number is 607-319-5445. I'll say it one more time. 607-319-5445.
1: Please. Yeah. We're waiting right by the phone.
0: Call now.
1: Sure. Okay. I'm going to get back to the music. This is Dan with Beneath the Surface Show. And I'm sort of in the middle of my Prague hour. And next up, I've got Renaissance, actually. Carpet of the Sun from their Ashes Are Burning album. Enjoy. Thanks for listening.

0: All right, that's Eric Clapton, Motherless Children from 461 Ocean Boulevard album. Hey, this is Dan with Beneath the Surface on WRFI. Thanks for listening, everyone. Up next is National Native News.
1: This is National Native News. I'm Jill Freitas. A new congressional resolution is confronting a painful chapter in federal health care for Native women. Lawmakers are formally condemning the non-consensual sterilization of thousands of Native women by the Indian Health Service in the 1970s. Jeanette Didios reports.
2: The memorial directs the state's Indian Affairs Department and New Mexico Commission on the Status of Women on how to lead a study with the goal of identifying all cases of forced sterilization in New Mexico. According to the memorial, between 25 and 50% of indigenous women of childbearing age were sterilized. Some of the highest concentrations of procedures were in the Indian Affairs Health Service regions of Albuquerque and the Southwest. State officials told members of the Legislative Interim Indian Affairs Committee last week that experts will gather survivor testimony, evaluate access to reproductive health care, and develop policy, education, and recommendations for reparations. Democratic State Representative Patricia Roybal Caballero from Albuquerque shared her own experience of being nearly sterilized against her will in 1975.
3: Had my husband not been there and asking the questions on a form that was being given to me with a checklist and I being traumatized, I would have exited that very common post-miscarriage procedure fully sterilized at a very young age of 25.
2: Roybal Caballero said that the brave women who shared their stories is what encouraged her to share hers. And it's horrific that these practices are still occurring. Democratic State Representative Michelle Paulina Beta from Tohajili hopes the results will yield efforts to bring the topic of forced sterilization among Native Americans to school curriculums within the state.
4: I think that's an important thing that needs to be in our school curriculum. I, for one, did not learn that until I was in a Native American Studies higher education program, unfortunately.
2: The Indian Affairs Committee has until December 2027 to publish a report. For National Native News, I'm Jeanette Didios.
1: Across the country, Indigenous and non-Indigenous Canadians this week marked the National Day for Truth and Reconciliation. As Dan Karpinchuk reports, September the 30th, also known as Orange Shirt Day, has become an important day of survivors of Canada's notorious residential school system.
5: It's also known as Orange Shirt Day and was declared by the Canadian government following the discovery of more than 200 unmarked graves at the site of a former residential school in British Columbia. The National Center for Truth and Reconciliation says more than 150,000 First Nations, Inuit, and Métis children attended the schools between the mid-1800s to the late 1900s. Many of them never returned to their homes and families. The children were taken from their families and communities and sent to the residential schools, which were run by churches and financed by the government. Canadian Prime Minister Mark Carney spoke in Edmonton about the 6th National Day for Truth and Reconciliation. He said the day is about the children, those who survived, and those who didn't.
6: And this is not a distant chapter in Canada's past, but a truth that endures. And truth is the foundation of justice. We shouldn't choose which parts of our history to remember. We shouldn't admire the beadwork and forget the children that were forced into uniforms. We shouldn't honor the drum and ignore the years that it was made to fall silent. And we should not hear the truth of residential schools and fail to act on it.
5: Across Canada, survivors of the schools told their stories of abuse and loss of culture. In Ottawa, Governor General Louise Arbour said it's important for all Canadians to face their unsettling past. She said truth does not change the past, but it is a reminder that memory carries responsibility to recognize the injustices, to learn from them, and to ensure that they are never repeated. For National Native News, I'm Dan Karpinchuk.
1: And I'm Jill Freitas.

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4: All right, and this is Dan doing Beneath the Surface for one more hour on this special Friday that has the fun drive going. 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
5: Hey, Dan.
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4: And did we mention about, like, new monthly members and the matching? 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
5: I don't think we did. And let's do that now. Yeah. Sure. If you become a new monthly member of any amount, the key is to become like a sustaining member. 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Courtesy of the match.
4: Right. 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
5: Yeah. That really amplifies your donation, and that really goes a long way towards supporting this station and supporting, you know, the voices and the music and the programming that you love.
4: Right. 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
5: Yeah. And we're close to 9,000 now. So.
4: Right. We're at $8,760. And we've had three new members and one rejoining. We only have one. Sorry. But there are three monthly donors today.
5: Yes.
4: One was a new monthly donor. And they are Joanne, who called this afternoon earlier. Patricia, Eric, and Catherine were all this morning.
5: And our goal is to have 25 new monthly members, and right now we're at 16, so we're getting there. You know what I mean? So join the party. Again, it's 607-319-5445, or go to the website, wrfi.org.
4: And hit the green donate button.
5: Hit the green donate button. Yep, it's super intuitive. I'm not the most, like, computer literate person in the world, and it's pretty easy for me. So we have it set up where it can be easily done.
4: Filled out and completed, right. Yeah, so amplify this outlet for community voices and also the public service announcements of important local organizations that do special work and provide special services in your community here. If you like what you hear on WRFI, seriously consider and, you know, sign up and become a donor. You can even bring cash if, like, all you can afford is $10. Bring it up, Ben.
5: Absolutely.
4: Our station manager, executive, whatever, head guy. 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So
5: yeah, any support is welcome and valued 100%.
4: Right. So what else was there? Let me get back to this. We thanked people. WRFI is a nonprofit and non-commercial, and it's like completely volunteer powered almost exclusively. 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I mean, you know, it, even though it's nonprofit and it's volunteer powered, there are costs associated with it, like
5: Yeah, running a radio station, there's all this tech that we're surrounded by right now, the station boards, the sound boards, you know, maintaining the towers,
4: antennas,
5: yeah.
4: Right, transmitters, and the website, you know, like you can stream live or archived, right? I mean, you can see what I'm playing. All the stuff costs some money to,
5: yes,
4: know, to be there. So.
5: Yep. And your support really does matter. So
4: yeah, over 50% of the station's budget is powered, you know, whatever, funded by donations. But
5: yep, small donations. Yep, and put together, they keep the station going.
4: Right. I don't know if you. So tell me a little about yourself. Like, when did you get started? What's your show, Josh? And
5: you
4: have one, right?
5: Yeah, I've been doing this. I've been a part of the radio station for, this is my going on my fifth year now. So it's been a little while.
4: Yeah, okay.
5: I do a show every other Sunday called The Good Stuff. It's on Sunday afternoons, 5 to 7 p.m. So I'll be on the air this Sunday, for example. But then next Sunday, there will be a different show on. So
4: yeah.
5: It's a bi-weekly show.
4: Alternate Sundays. Yeah. Right. That's cool.
5: Yeah, I play a lot of, you know, a few different things, but heavy emphasis on kind of like 90s alternative indie rock.
4: Okay.
5: And then I also dip into like the 80s, 70s, a lot of singer-songwriter stuff too. You know, you're like your Bob Dylan's. I'm a big fan of Tom Petty. Been listening to a lot of Van Morrison lately, so he's been making his way onto the show.
4: Not whole shows, but whole hour, like
5: centered
4: on Van.
5: Yeah, sometimes
4: Van
5: I'll devote, if I'm really into somebody, I'll devote like a lot of time. I like to go deep with the artists that I'm really into.
4: Right. Yep, same here. That's kind of what Beneath the Surface, the idea behind it is, like stuff you're not going to hear on other radio stations. You may have never heard before unless you've owned this album. You know?
5: Yeah. You can find so many hidden gems that, like you say, are beneath the surface. You know, you got to dig deep. But, man, you can find some classics.
4: The next one I have up by Eric Clapton. I mean, not many people know this. There's one in every crowd album, and this is not the hit song off it either.
5: So we're going deep.
4: Yeah, right. So I guess we'll get back to the music. And again, call 607-319-5445 or visit WRFI.org to donate.
5: Show your support.
4: Thanks, Josh.
5: Yeah, you bet.
4: Okay. And here is the song High by Eric Clapton.

0: Okay, in the background we've got Turn to Stone by Joe Walsh and his band back in like 1973-74. And I've got Nikki, Spicy Bone.
1: Yeah, either of those work.
0: Okay, cool, with me in Studio A. So hey. Thanks for being here and thanks. Fun drive time.
1: Yeah, dude, thanks for having me on your super block.
0: Yeah. How did 4.5 hours go by that quick? I've been sitting too long. That's how.
1: Well, I looked up and you were dancing, so I don't know.
0: At one point, yes. And playing air drums and all that stuff.
1: Oh, but. Yeah. Well, yeah, like Dan says, if you just tuned in to WRFI, we're in the middle of our fall fun drive. And this week, starting on Monday, going all the way to Sunday, we're looking to raise $12,500.
0: And we're a good part of the way there.
1: Yeah, I'm looking at the progress sheet now, and it's looking like we're sitting at pretty well over half of our goal.
0: Right.
1: Would love to get to $9,000 by the end of Dan's super block. So, you know, if you're listening and you love Dan's show and all of the other local DJs that you get to hear on WRFI over the airwaves in Ithaca, Watkins Glen, the Finger Lakes, you know, give us a call. Wow, I'm looking for the number.
0: Right, the number is 607-319-5445. 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
1: yeah, for sure. 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
0: All right. And to tease some upcoming programs, again, we have Indie Interlude, yeah, at 5. We've got a special discography dive at 6 with Nina and DJ 5. At 7, Spinster Rock with Christina and DJ Plutonium. And at 9, Stephen Cope live in the studio for Conference of the Birds, joined by Nina again. Tomorrow's programming, we've got a special attic inhabitant on Saturday morning with Ben. He rolls the dice on a special weekend edition. Ben will roll the genre dice. Yes, they're real physical dice. And pick out some tracks that meet the random requirements. Spicy Bones rides along.
1: I will be there.
0: Excellent.
1: Caffeinated and ready to go.
0: There you go. And at 11 on the Mustard Hour, DJ Dijon presents 2 hours of spiritual, mystical, and inspired Christian selections, gospel, soul, folk, psych rock, and lo-fi pop, a refreshing blend of music motivated by devotion to a prophet and a not-prophet, a prophet, P-R-O-P-H-E-T,
1: ooh,
0: and then non-profit as in W-R-F-I, stripped of any weird agenda or politics. Just people using their artistic creativity to uplift their beliefs. Ben will handle the phones. He'll be a co-host.
1: Yeah, wow, that is such a WRFI-coded show of being just, like, allowing for DJs to get as creative and silly as possible with
0: right.
1: wordplay, with genre choices.
0: Right.
1: And it's pretty unique to our station, I'd say.
0: Oh, yeah. I mean, you know, there's so much creative, individualistic content here from all of our DJs and volunteers. It's crazy. It's amazing. I'm glad to be part of it. I've only been part of it for like going on 6 months here, but it's excellent.
1: Yeah, but I think it those 6 months with you have been pretty astounding. You put up some serious numbers every week.
0: And I haven't like run out of ideas. I still have a backlog of, well, I'm going to do a whole hour of Pete Sinfield and Greg Lake from King Crimson to Emerson, Lake and Palmer to blah, blah, blah. You know, like there's others that I haven't even, you know, scratched the surface.
1: Wow.
0: From beneath the surface or
1: ooh,
0: something like that. I don't know, whatever. So again, call 607-319-5445. Right. And donate today. Okay, I don't know. Should we get back to the music?
1: I think we might.
0: Okay. This next one is, again, from There's One in Every Crowd by Eric Clapton. You've probably never heard this album, and it's another song you may have never heard, but I had it on a mixtape for my wife back when we were going to college in 1982, and it's a great one.
1: Nice.

And that's Dobie Gray on vocals, like the first band he was with, I think. It's from 1970, this album Pollution. The band's called Pollution. And it's a pretty amazing album, and I can't find it anywhere else. I picked it up used in like 1981 at a record shop in New York City. And it's the only copy I've ever seen, and it's great music. Anyway, I've got George. If I'm playing Eric Clapton, I'm going to play some George Harrison. So here's Cracker Box Palace.

0: All right. That was George Harrison, Crackerbox Palace, from his 33 and a third album. And I've got Nikki here with me in Studio A.
1: Hey,
0: for a fundraiser time here.
1: Yeah. If you're just tuning in, we are in the middle of a fun drive. And something special is happening for the last part of this fun drive. We actually have a matching donation alert. 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
0: Right. 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
1: Yeah. 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
0: Right, right.
1: Yeah. 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
0: And we have a today's goal of $9,500, and we're pretty close to that. 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
1: Yeah. 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And before we hop back into your tunes, Dan, sure. I just want to give a shout out to Joanne, Patricia, and Eric, who all became new monthly donors today.
0: Yeah.
1: So their donation is being doubled for, or matched for the first year of their donations. And I also want to give out a shout out to Catherine, who also became a donor just today. All right. So thank you.
0: That one was like at midnight, just passed into the new day. So, you know, the a long time ago show, but yeah.
1: Yeah.
0: Appreciate any and all donors. We'd love to hear from you now. WRFI is nonprofit and non-commercial, volunteer powered, and it's your support that makes this station possible. We couldn't do it any other way. I mean, I don't get any money for doing this. I just have this passion for playing crazy music.
1: So yeah, all the DJs here are volunteers. We don't receive any federal funding, so we do rely on you, the listener, and your donations and your support to keep the lights on and keep the airwaves moving.
0: Right. So with that, I guess we'll amplify this song that's partway through. This is Joe Walsh, County Fair, from his So What album. You may have never heard this song. Thanks, Spicy Bones.

0: Okay, in the background we've got the core ending up here. Mel Collins on his amazing sax solo. That's Eric Clapton from the Slow Hand album. And the woman singer is Marcy Levy, who co-wrote and sang the song Lay Down Sally, the big hit from, you know, the next album by Eric Clapton. So she was on three albums in that time period, something like that. Okay, and I've got Nikki Spicy Bones in the studio with me here.
1: I was just saying that that saxophone is tasty.
0: Yes. He played with King Crimson, Mel Collins did, for two or three albums. I don't remember. But, I didn't realize it was him on this.
1: You were like, let me look at these notes real quick.
0: Yeah, I was looking up Wikipedia to see who was that woman singer, and it's like, Mel Collins. Oh, wow. Anyway, it's fun drive time. You know, we just heard from us, but we'll say it one more time.
1: At the top of the hour. Before we head off into another
0: weekend.
1: Wonderful weekend and another combo of host and co-host. Coming up next, we have Indie Interlude with Tali teaming up with another DJ, Summer. So it's the WRFI Fall Fun Drive. We have a goal of raising $12,500 by the end of Sunday, and we're well on our way to that goal. But we could definitely use some help from listeners like you to keep the ball rolling. We're sitting at about $8,760 that we've raised thus far this week.
0: So we need to hear from you. 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
1: Any amount makes a difference. 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
0: Right on the main page, there's a green donate button too, right?
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0: You know, I'm going to do the what's happening before 5 o'clock so totally. We catch it in. So at 5 p.m., First Friday, Gallery Night in Ithaca. Also at 5, Grand Celebration of the Tompkins Treasure Hunt at the History Center in Tompkins County. At 5:30, Hank Roberts at South Hill Cider. Also at 5:30, book launch, Dead Hand at Buffalo Street Books. Also at 5:30, Vanessa Santi Trio at the Finger Lakes Cider House in Interlaken. At 6, Honker at Liquid State Brewing Company. That's a band, I think. Also at 6, Terrapin Station at Hopshire Farm Brewery in Freeville. And also at 6, Freight, Wise Bones, and Radio Saints at Stone Bend Farm in Newfield. And also at 6, Strat Cat Willie and the Strays at Two Goats Brewing in Burdette. At 7, Elementra 1800 and Froze to Death Blue Envy and Stoned Fruits at Hair Color Art. I don't know where that is.
1: That's on South Hill.
0: Okay.
1: Yeah, yeah.
0: Also at 7, Songwriters in the Round at the Cherry Arts Center. And also at 7, Mike Teitelbaum, saxophone. He's playing saxophone, I guess, at the Whalen Center for Music on IC campus. At 7:30, Cornell Wind Symphony at Bailey Hall. And at 10, DJ Heathen Sinford at K House. Sounds like an October Halloween thing, DJ.
1: Yeah, wow, that is a lot.
0: That was a big list.
1: And you know, that's one of the services that WRFI provides to our community, giving, you know, broadcasts of PSAs and what's happening, and making sure that folks like you, listeners like you, know what's going on and know what's going on for free.
0: Right.
1: Yeah.
0: Right. 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So
1: yeah, totally free service.
0: So up next is Tally with the show is Indie Interlude. So stay tuned. First, there's news, like right now.
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4: From Feature Story News in Washington, I'm Nick Harper. G7 nations have agreed to release 100 million barrels of diesel and crude oil, diffusing a standoff with Donald Trump. The US president had threatened to ban diesel exports to Europe. The European Commission said such a ban would undermine trust in the US as a reliable partner. Oil prices fell sharply on the announcement, with Brent crude briefly dropping back below $100 a barrel. FSN's William Denslow reports from Brussels.
5: Well, it certainly would have had huge ramifications and, of course, for European consumers, a major impact. And that was really highlighted a little earlier on Friday when we heard from a spokesperson for the European Commission saying that essentially such a move would undermine trust between the EU and the US. Not the first time that such a warning has been issued from that podium here in Brussels. Of course, for months there's been plenty of back and forth of these spats and the EU responding to comments from President Trump.
4: A senior UAE official has described the cockpit attack on the Fly Dubai flight as a dangerous terrorist act. Investigators are still trying to establish whether the co-pilot on the flight bound for Israel acted alone or had links to a wider network. The Indian captain, who was stabbed during the flight, has said he was determined not to let anyone on the plane die. FSN's Blake Sifton has more from Tel Aviv.
6: He said, "I was, of course, fighting for my own life, but at the same time, I knew I was not going to let others die." Now, in opening that door, that allowed passengers who had heard the commotion in the cockpit to come to his aid to confront, wrestle, and subdue the co-pilot who had launched this attack. As other pilots who happened to be on this flight by chance, they were then able to enter the cockpit and safely land this plane in Saudi Arabia.
4: Hundreds of protesters have gathered in Mumbai demanding the resignation of India's chief election commissioner. It's over allegations that voter rolls have been manipulated to benefit the Indian Prime Minister Narendra Modi's ruling BJP. The Cockroach Janta Party, a youth-led movement, staged a demonstration on Friday. The Electoral Commission has denied the allegations. FSN's Rebecca Bunden has more from Mumbai.
7: There have been protesters flooding in over the past couple of hours or so. More and more protesters have been joining this demonstration. In fact, initially police had been saying they denied permission for this particular location for this protest and asked the CJP to look at other locations.
4: The US economy added just 29,000 jobs in September, far fewer than the 84,000 that economists had forecast. Markets rallied on the weak data, with traders now putting the chances of a Federal Reserve rate rise later this month at just 12%. From bureaus worldwide, this is FSN.

0: 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My name is Tali. You're listening to Indie Interlude. It is such a thrill to be here on a Friday as part of our fund drive. I am in the studio with Summer as part of the drive that is happening. It is day five, if you were not familiar. That first song we listened to is Keep the Car Running by Arcade Fire, doing a theme of songs about cars driving as part of the drive. So we'll see how committed I can be to the theme. But before we get back into the music, wanted to talk a little bit about the fund. I don't know, Summer, if we can hear you, if I did this correctly.
1: Yes, hi. Can
0: hi.
1: You hear me?
0: I can. So
1: you
0: I think we're doing
1: right
0: it.
1: Buttons.
0: It's very hard sometimes, actually.
1: It's true. Yeah, we're making some great progress. 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And our goal by tonight is to get to 9,500 and have 19 new monthly members. So we are inching forward, and we are just so grateful. We've had so many people call in. I'd love to take just a second to thank Joanne for calling in and supporting free community radio, Patricia, Eric, Catherine, Jessica, Suzanne, Bob, Andy, Haley, Casey, Ryan. The list goes on, and we're going to keep thanking you, and please keep the calls coming.
0: Yes, we are standing by the phone. 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That's the number to call. You can also always go online at WRFI.org. We'll jump back into some of the music, but we'll be jumping in throughout to share an update on the drive. And again, we're so appreciative of everyone that has supported so far. 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

0: WRFI Community Radio from the heart of the Finger Lakes. My name is Tali. You're listening to Indie Interlude. I'm joined by Summer. We are here because it is the WRFI Fund Drive Day 5. Sticking with the drive theme, playing songs about driving and cars.
1: God, I'm loving this so much. I would be so happy if I were in my car right now on this dreary day in Ithaca and these songs that I haven't heard in so long. Also, I've never heard that Breeder song and I'm totally going to steal it for my show tomorrow. But I'm going to give you a shout out.
0: Love it. And speaking of your show tomorrow, we have some amazing special programming coming up. Do you want to tell us a little bit about what listeners might hear tomorrow on your show?
1: Yeah, tomorrow... this former band member of Old Crow Medicine Show, Mason Viatt, teamed up with Lucinda Williams, and they covered one of Woody Guthrie's protest songs, Deportee. And I was making a mix for my last show a couple of weeks ago on Lowlands is my show. And I had just come across that song and I was like, wow, I wonder if I just reached out to him, if he'd be willing to talk about it for our community fundraiser. And he immediately was like, let's do it, which was fantastic. And so I tried something out. Normally I have artists that are traveling through stop by and chat with me, but I thought, what if I call them and make it easier and try that out? So that was really fun. And it was so nice of him to like offer his voice. And he's such a big supporter of community radio and free radio. And as you know, this is not AI run. They're like real life human people behind it. WRFI is a people powered radio with more than 70 volunteers behind the mic and behind the scenes working to amplify the music you love, the voices you want to hear, and the messages you care about.
0: Yeah, it's funny. After hearing that kind of pitch in our last fund drive, I actually started doing research on AI in commercial radio and how much automation is behind a lot of commercial radio, which is super interesting in its own right. But I think it makes community radio even more special because we are live and local. We are truly sitting here in Ithaca, members of the community, bringing in members of the community. And that's a really special kind of orientation that we have.
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0: Absolutely. 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
1: We also have a match alert. 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
0: I do too. And I'm very excited for your show tomorrow. So thank you for giving us a little preview of what we have to look forward to. Today, there's also all kinds of other shows coming off. There's going to be a special discography dive with Nina and Five on an inspiration train, a chain of songs where each track was inspired or influenced in some way by the prior song or artist, which is really fun. That's going to be next at 6 p.m., followed by Spinsters Rock with Christina and DJ Plutonium at 7. And then Stephen Cope is live in studio for Conference of the Birds, joined by Nina at 9. So a whole day of programming today to listen to, and a summer mentioned some really amazing programming tomorrow. So thank you so much for tuning in and supporting the station. Sticking with the car drive theme, we just listened to The Distance by Cake. Before that, we listened to Drive My Car by the Beatles, of course, as well as Drivers by John Andrews and the Yawns. We started out that set with Drivin' on 9 by the Breeders and Passenger Side by Wilco. Before we get into the next track, just want to give a quick overview of the weather in the Ithaca region. It is a little cloudy today.
1: It's a little wet, a little damp.
0: Yeah, it's it's good weather, I guess, for being in the car driving.
2: Oh, it's
0: maybe
2: perfect for this driving theme.
0: Yeah,
2: for sure.
0: And great weather for supporting community radio. Tomorrow, though, it'll be sunny, high 65. It looks like there's some sun and clouds truly throughout the rest of

0: WRFI Community Radio for you and everyone you know. My name is Tali. You're listening to a special Friday edition of Indie Interlude, playing songs about cars, driving, to go with the drive theme. I am also having so much fun being joined by Summer in the station.
1: I'm just bouncing around over here and making uncomfortable eye contact with you through the... Whenever a new song comes on, I'm like, and then I start dancing. And yeah, you never know who you're going to get hooked up with and the co-host here.
0: Truly, this is what community is all about, is making eye contact through the glass of the WRFI studio. Well, we are in day 5 of our drive. Our goal today is $9,500 and 19 new monthly members, and you can help us get to that goal.
1: Yeah, we're so close. We're as of 1:30 today, we're at $8,760, and we have 16 new monthly members, and I think we're trying to get to 19 today.
0: You can play a part in being one of those 19 people by giving us a call and making a pledge today. 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And we have a lot of great programming again today, this weekend coming up. Hopefully you've been listening in all week. There's been so many exciting things happening. We pitched Summer's show tomorrow, which is going to have a really exciting interview. So be sure to tune into that.
1: That will be at between 3 and 5 tomorrow.
0: Between 3 and 5, be there. You know, on WRFI, our programming is always made with our community in mind, and that includes you, the listener. We are your amplifier, and we work hard to bring you music and talk that you can plug into anytime, anywhere. You know, you can always call or text the DJ in studio at 607-441-WRFI, or send us an email if you're just listening and have songs you want to play. We are a community station, so we really value your input and want to be, playing things that you want to listen to.
1: Do you ever get phone calls in the middle of your set?
0: I have gotten some. It always kind of, it's like a big, the red light really flashes.
1: Thing. So yeah. Listener, we have a silent television over our the back of our right shoulder. And sometimes you'll just get red flashing lights in the studio and you're like, your first instinct is there a fire?
0: Exactly.
1: And then you get, but I always panic and I pick it up and I'm like, you are listening to WRFI, yeah. And then I hang up on them.
0: That's, you know what? I think sometimes I've had really fun conversations with people that have called in
1: it's
0: at different
1: really
0: times.
1: Great.
0: I've had just like friends in the community call in,
1: yes,
0: and be like, I heard your voice. It's very sweet. And it is like, we are truly here in and of the community. So we want to hear from you, you know, whether that's song recommendations or if you're able to make a donation, just listening also makes a big part of our community happen.
1: Yeah, we've been talking a ton about, you know, music, but we also have some great talk programming that represents a diverse chorus of local and national voices. We offer in-depth journalism from Democracy Now!, rural-centric reporting from Yonder Radio, tech culture insights from Tectonics with Mark Hurst, and woman-powered coverage from Wings, WINGS, and local programming like Made of Clay and Hello Earthlings, and so much more every week.
0: Yeah, there are lots of things happening. Again, you never know when you tune in whether you're going to hear, you know, a news story that you wouldn't hear elsewhere or music you wouldn't hear elsewhere. And again, it's all media that's really in support of our community. We also often, you know, share things that are happening in the community in real time, lots of announcements. We want to be someone or a place that helps connect, you know, all the different amazing organizations in our area. And so, again, we want to be able to amplify the voices and things that are happening here.
1: Yeah, we have so much too going on in the community. It's a long list, but I'm gonna do it, right?
0: Yes, yeah, let's
1: part
0: do it.
1: Of what we provide,
0: absolutely.
1: If you're driving around and really enjoying this driving theme music, you may be thinking, well, it's Friday. Like, what's going on? What can I get into? And man, here's a list. Okay, hold your horses. Okay, we got at 5 o'clock. It's First Friday Gallery Night in Ithaca. And also at 5, the grand celebration of the Tompkins Treasure Hunt at the History Center in Tompkins County. And at 5:30, you have Hank Roberts at South Hill Cider. I actually played with my band at South Hill Cider last night, and even though it was kind of wet out, the sun was setting, and it was such a golden hour. It's such a great place to grab a cider and just be outside.
0: Yeah.
1: And it's pretty dog friendly, and they're open for music again, which is very exciting. At 5:30, we have a book launch. At Dead Hand is at Buffalo Street Books. And also at 5:30, Vanessa Santee's trio is at Finger Lakes Cider House in Interlaken. Do you have your paper over there? You want to take over at 6? So nobody has to hear me for too long.
0: No, I love this. I'm looking. I have the paper. Let me see.
1: Honker okay. is at Liquid Steak Brewing Company. And I think that's probably the best band name I've ever heard.
0: That's
1: Honker.
0: Really good, yeah. I did find my list, if you want me to jump
1: in.
0: Yeah. Although this sounds great. Let's see. Terrapin Station at Hopshire Farm and Brewery in Freeville at 6. Also at 6, Freight, Wise Bones, and Radio Saints at Stone Bend Farm in Newfield. More things at 6, Street Cat Willie and the Strays and Two Goats at Two Goats Brewing in Burdett. There's so many things happening. Again, we could keep going through the list. Some others that pop up at 7, Songwriters in the Round at the Cherry Arts at 7:30, Cornell Wind Symphony at Bailey Hall at 10, DJ Heathen Sinford at K-House. There's so many things happening. I can't believe that is only today.
1: Yeah.
0: And, you know, at WRFI, we want to be a hub that can help share all these events that are happening in our community, connect you to things that are happening, and hopefully, again, amplify the voices of people here in our own neighborhood.
1: Right. 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
0: And one last pitch to, pledge and support the station. Again, we're here. We're answering phones at 607-319-5445. Looking at the time, it seems like we will have time for maybe two more tracks and stick around for the next show coming up. Let's close out our driving car vibe with Fast Car by Tracy Chapman. And then we'll close it out with Car Wheels on a Gravel Road by Lucinda Williams. Those last tracks we listened to, just to clarify, we listened to, let's see, Passenger by Adult Mom, In Your Car by Free Cake for Every Creature, Red Car by Slowpulp, Hurts by Emil and the Sniffers, and started out with Speeding 72 by Mama. Thanks as always for joining us. We hope you'll be able to support the station. And here's Fast Car.

0: Hello, hello. Good evening, everyone, and welcome to a very special episode of Discography Dive. In fact, it's so special that that's not even what I'm calling it tonight. I've decided to do a spin-off episode, let's say, of my show for our fun drive, which if you've been listening, I'm sure you know it's our fun drive. It's a very exciting time here at WRFI. But before I get into all the details of that, I want to let you know what you're in for tonight. So my spin-off episode, I've decided to call Inspiration Train. So it has a similar chronological angle like Discography Dive. And the idea is each song in the chain is preceded by a song that has inspired it in some way. So we're going to be charting a course over a couple of decades here, seeing a long, long musical lineage across multiple genres. And we're keeping it pretty popular tonight. Most of these artists you will have already heard of, but I hope the connections are unexpected and surprising and fun for you to learn about. So I also want to welcome my co-host here tonight. Juno is in the studio with me for our fun drive. Thanks so much for joining me.
1: Of course. I'm so happy to be here for the show. It's reminding me of our kickoff event for the fun drive where we lined all the DJs up based off of how long they've been at the studio for and then all the way to the newest. And so I can see some parallels with like how those folks have inspired the DJs like going down the line.
0: Totally. I feel like I was just meeting new DJs in here too. And you know, you can be here for 3 years and still meet new people and learn about the interesting things they're doing. So I feel like that lineage is still live and in action here at WRFI, which is part of what makes our station so special, I think. And there's a ton of things that makes our station special, but I think it's the disparity of voices that are here, the different perspectives we bring, the different music tastes we bring. Of course, our music shows, they cross all genres, and the delight of a local radio station is that you can tune in 1 hour and it's bluegrass and the next it's going to be like industrial metal. You truly never know what you're going to get. So it's like the best kind of chocolate box, truly surprising and delightful. But of course, with our news shows as well and our talk shows, you get insights and local news stories and from different perspectives as well. So I think we bring something really unique and locally focused and people powered that, you know, algorithmically driven platforms, say like Spotify, really can't offer.
1: Totally. And for folks listening, we're on track to meet our Friday goal, which is raising $9,500. Right now we're at $8,760. Thanks to folks who donated, Connor, Stephanie, Ali, Robert, for all those folks. We really appreciate it. We're also looking for 19 new monthly members by Friday. We're at 16. So if you want to call, please give us a call, 607-319-5445. I'll be here working the calls. You can share some good messages and good love to WRFI. Mm-hmm. But thank you for the folks who donated and thanks for the folks who are listening.
0: Thank you so much for holding down the fort tonight, Juno. It's great to have you here. And let's get into the show without further ado then. I'm going to start off with some jazz. Personally, if you know anything about me, I used to have a jazz show before I came to Ithaca here, so I'm quite biased towards jazz. I think it's one of the greatest cultural things we've done as a country in the U.S., but so many genres have stemmed out from jazz. I kind of felt like I had to start there. It's a real golden age of music in this country. So I'm going to start off with a small triplet of songs by Louis Armstrong and Ella Fitzgerald. So I'll give you a little bit more detail about their interpersonal relationship and how they inspired each other as artists, but let's just get right into it, why don't we? This is I'm Crazy About My Baby, followed by A Night in Tunisia, and after that you will hear their iconic collaboration, Cheek to Cheek. Keep it locked.

but it doesn't thrill me half as much as dancing cheek to cheek. Oh, I'd love to go out fishing in a river or a creek, but I don't enjoy it half as much.

That was Cheek to Cheek by Ella Fitzgerald and Louis Armstrong. Before that, A Night in Tunisia by Ella and I'm Crazy About My Baby by Louis Armstrong. Now, these two, Louis Armstrong in specific, were considered jazz pioneers. He really was widely credited for transforming jazz from a style of group playing to something that could highlight individual virtuosos. So when you think of jazz, like a jazz solo, someone standing out and improvising. So he really pioneered that, as well as scat singing, improvising nonsense syllables and making his voice into an instrument of its own kind. And that really inspired a young Ella Fitzgerald, who was listening to his records as she was growing up. So when they came to collaborate with each other, it was like a dream come true for her. When they recorded music, she described it as, quote, so fun, it never really seemed like we were really recording, quote. And they had a lifelong friendship and a great deal of professional respect for each other. She used to perform impressions of Louis on stage, and she would mop her brow and sing in a gravelly voice, kind of imitating him. So they had a very close bond. And their legendary collaboration would go on to inspire another artist who is legendary in his own right. But before we get to that, I just want to remind you, this is our WRFI Fun Drive. So if you're enjoying tonight's show, as well as anything else you've tuned into, please give 607-319-5445 a call or visit WRFI.org to make a donation to us or to become a monthly member and help us reach our goal. We would really appreciate it. We can't do what we do without your support. So I'm going to stop teasing you and play what I've alluded to. So the artist that was inspired by Ella and Louis was none other than Stevie Wonder. So here is Sir Duke.

0: song, Stevie hailed some jazz icons in Sir Duke. Duke Ellington, the eponymous Duke Ellington being the most prominent one, the sir in question, but also Count Basie, Glenn Miller, Ella, and Satchmo, which was a stage name for Louis Armstrong. So absolutely deeply influential to not only this song, but his career. Then after that, you heard Prince's Purple Rain, and during a 1999 interview, as well as some other interviews, Prince once said, quote, "I use Stevie Wonder as an inspiration, whom I look up to a great deal for the way that he crafted music and his connection to the spirit." So Stevie Wonder was a huge role model in terms of how Prince wanted to approach his music making, playing all these instruments, and being keeping his musical vision clear. So our chain of influence is continuing. If you're just tuning in, this is a very special episode of Discography Dive for the WRFI Fun Drive. It's called Inspiration Train. Again, if you haven't gotten the idea already, it's that each song I'm playing has been inspired by a song preceding it. I have Juno in the studio with me tonight. Seems to be going pretty well over there.
1: Yeah, I just took a call from Kurt. Thank you, Kurt, for donating and for being one of our WRFI helpers. 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Your support helps all of this amazing programming happen. So we're really appreciative of that. If you give us a call, 607-319-5445, I'll be here to chat with you and to take that donation and that gift.
0: Absolutely. Give Juno something to do so they aren't just sitting over there in that booth. You know you want to. Call in. You could be the one to push us over our goal for today. So you could wear that badge of honor forever. And with that temptation, I'm going to lead us into our next track here. We have Smooth by D'Angelo. And you might be wondering, Nina, how is this all connected to Prince? Well, I'm going to tell you after Smooth. Here it is.

That was Doo-Wop That Thing, and before that was Smooth by D'Angelo. So to get to the lineage at the top of this little set, D'Angelo was deeply inspired by Prince. I would even call it life-defining. Some artists are like, oh, I just took general inspiration from them. But D'Angelo cited Prince's 1981 album Dirty Mind as the exact moment that made him decide to pursue music. So it was really a turning point in his life in a lot of ways. He was so deeply inspired. He said, quote, "It was over. That was it." I mean, he heard that album once and he was like, yeah, better build my whole life around this. It was that serious. He did meet Prince once. They encountered in 1997 and they shared a stage at Tramps in New York City. At that point, D'Angelo said, quote, "I felt like I knew him very well because I'd been studying him all his life. And when I met him, I felt like I'd lived my life for that moment." That is some serious idol worship, but I can get behind it. They did, again, share that stage for the night. They performed a live duet of D'Angelo's Brown Sugar. And at one point, Prince handed his iconic guitar to D'Angelo for him to play, and he freaked out because it was like a holy item for him. And he said, "I'm not touching that thing." So, I mean, it really went deep for him. and then in turn, Lauryn Hill was very inspired by D'Angelo. I mean, they were emerging around the same time. They both became neo-soul icons in their own right. But Lauryn Hill called him, quote, "a beacon of light, a genius who moved, stirred, inspired, and even intimidated others." And she was so happy when she first heard him because, quote, "he set it down for real music, real soul," quote. So they ended up collaborating together on a 1998 track, "Nothing Even Matters," from the Miseducation of Lauryn Hill, the same album that Doo-Wop That Thing is off of. So yeah, that inspiration took both of them quite far. Now we're going to get into our next little set here. This is going to be rounding out our show here. But before we get to it, I just want to remind you, not to beat a dead horse, but it's very important you remember it is the WRFI Fun Drive. So if you're interested in supporting our local people-powered radio station, our goal for today is $9,500 and 19 new monthly members. And as Juno said before, we are getting so close. So if you want to be the one to push us over the edge, we would really, truly appreciate it. And later on this night, you have some great programming to look forward to. We're going to have Spinsters Rock with Christina and DJ Plutonium a little bit later. And at 9 p.m., Stephen Cope is going to be in the studio for Conference of the Birds, which I will join to co-host. So I'm practically going to be sleeping over at the station tonight. So do me a favor and help us reach our goals. Tomorrow, we have some exciting programming you can look forward to as well. The Attic Inhabitant is going to roll the dice on a special weekend edition and pick out some tracks that meet the random requirements of whatever their genre dice, yes, real physical dice, dictate. So it's going to be very spontaneous, very random, very fun. Then 11 a.m. tomorrow on the Mustard Hour, DJ Dijon will be presenting 2 hours of spiritual, mystical, and inspired Christian selections. So that could be anything from gospel, from soul, folk, psych rock, and lo-fi pop. This blend of music is mostly motivated by their devotion, and it's going to be stripped, in their words, of any weird agenda or politics, just people using their artistic creativity to uplift their beliefs. And one more little teaser for tomorrow, it's going to be a live Bartlemania at 1 p.m. So Dr. B and his special guest NC are joined by Tim for what they're calling Tasty Obscurities, Worthwhile Hits, and Bicentennial Funk. So if any one of those three things sounds like your thing, it sounds like 1 p.m. is the time for you to tune in. They're going to be featuring all of these things, and definitely not to be missed. So getting back to my show here, the next track I have for you is an Amy Winehouse track. We're going to be getting into why she was inspired by Lauryn Hill later on. But then after that, we have a Adele track, Rumor Has It. So here are those two songs. Keep it locked.

0: talk about a mic drop. That was Rumor Has It by Adele. And before that was Our Day Will Come by Amy Winehouse, of course. So actually, on the 2004 Brit Awards red carpet, Winehouse shouted out Lauryn Hill directly. She said, quote, "I know I'm not the only girl that feels blessed to have grown up in an age where we can have Lauryn Hill's album, not only in an age where we can hear her, but in an age where I'm young and can grow to this album and shape our life to this album." So she really appreciated the album. She saw it as an emblem of real womanhood, how raw and authentic Lauryn was, kind of eschewing the traditional polished pop image. And in her own songs, she's quite messy and vulnerable as well. So I think she took quite a few pages from Lauryn in that regard. And then Adele, this was similar to D'Angelo with Prince. Adele credited Amy with inspiring her entire music career. She said that she owes 90% of her success to Winehouse, primarily because if it wasn't for Amy's album Frank, she said 100%, "I wouldn't have picked up a guitar. I wouldn't have written Daydreamer or Hometown, and I wrote Someone Like You on the guitar too." So that's some serious credit she's giving her. So before we get into our last song of tonight, which brings us very much into the contemporary heart of pop music, just want to remind you one more time, our number is 607-319-5445. If you want to give us a call and consider donating or becoming a monthly member. Christina is going to pick up the mantle right after this show, so I'll leave it at that because I'm sure you'll hear the same from her. But again, we really appreciate your listening and your continual supporting of all of our programming. So the last song I have for you tonight is The Cure by Olivia Rodrigo, who has garnered quite the buzz lately with her latest album, You Seem Pretty Sad for a Girl So in Love. So on Twitter, she hailed Adele as the queen of the sad ballad. And that's something she's become quite well known for in her own right since penning Driver's License, followed by Vampire. So she did have another big soaring sad ballad from this album. So I'm going to close out our show tonight with The Cure. So stay tuned for Christina. And one more time before we sign off, I want to thank Juno for being such a great co-host and holding it down over in the other studio. Thanks so much for being here.
1: Of course. It was really lovely. And thanks for sharing your show. Just like quickly before we head off, so folks know who are listening, more than 70 volunteers are behind the mic and behind the scenes to work to amplify the music you love, the voices you want to hear, and the messages you care about. Every volunteer brings something different to WRFI. And I'm sure you can tell that all of these folks bring their time and energy and enthusiasm to make community radio happen every day. Currently, we're at $9,080. Our goal for Friday was $9,500. So we're $420 under. We're right
0: Ooh,
1: there.
0: So close.
1: I know, so close. So if you want to give us a call and help us get to that goal, 607-319-5445 is the number to call.
0: Fantastic. Thank you so much for that. All right, everyone, I want to thank you as well, my listeners, for staying tuned tonight. I hope you join me again 2 weeks from now back for a regular episode, but no less fun of Discography Dive. So hopefully you will hear from me around then. But until that moment, have a fantastic evening and an even better weekend. Here is The Cure.

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0: Hello there. Welcome back. You are listening to WRFI, community radio for you and everyone you know. I gotta put some music on. Hold on one second. Okay, that's better. This show is called Spinsters Rock, and I'm Christina, and I'll be here until 9, and I'm here with Andrew. Let me see. Are you there?
1: Hi.
0: Oh, there we go. It's working.
1: We did it.
0: How's it going?
1: Great. How are you doing tonight?
0: Oh, I'm fine. Yeah. Excited to be in the fun drive.
1: Yeah.
0: What should we tell people about the fun drive right off the bat?
1: I mean, right off the bat, we should probably tell them that if they want to donate, they can call 607-319-5445, or they can go to WRFI.org. But I'll be here with you until 9 o'clock to take any calls.
0: That's right.
1: Yeah.
0: Waiting eagerly by the phone.
1: That's right.
0: Or if you're shy, you can always just go to the website, WRFI.org. There's supposedly a giant button that you can press.
1: I've seen it. It's real.
0: Yeah. So imagine the satisfaction of pressing that button. Don't sell yourself short.
1: Yeah.
0: Okay. How are we doing? What's our progress as of late?
1: So we're in day 5 of our fund drive. And our goal today is $9,500. We're at $9,080. So we're pretty close. So, you know, if you're listening, you could help push us over the edge there. And we've got a new kind of benchmark that we're running on this fund drive in particular. We're looking for new monthly donors. Our goal today is 19, I think, and we're at 17. So we're really close on that. And on the topic of new donors, special alert. If you are a new monthly donor, then some other generous benefactors will match that donation. So as little as $5 a month will be doubled. And you can even get a sweet t-shirt if you can imagine that.
0: There you go.
1: A flying fish shirt. Or you can go to a website, you know, check it out that way. And that's the matching for new monthly donors.
0: New monthly donors.
1: Yeah.
0: You get to delay laundry by one extra day with that shirt. It's worth it. Cool. Should we thank anybody?
1: Yeah. In particular, we got some new donors, some monthly donors. We've got June. We've got Joanne, Patricia, and Eric. Those are all monthly donors from today.
0: Amazing.
1: Patricia, a new donor and a new monthly donor. So they get that special match bonus going on.
0: Boy, I wish I had got some sort of sound effect to really celebrate that. Yeah, exactly.
1: Yeah.
0: There we go. Cool.
1: We need more soundboards in the studio.
0: Yeah. I feel like there are some DJs that bring in their own, and they're something to aspire to.
1: Yeah.
0: Okay, cool. Well, I guess we can talk about maybe why people should donate, but maybe we'll get back to that after a little bit more music.
1: Sure. They're already tuned in. They know we're great.
0: Yes, that's right. All right. Thanks for listening, and stay tuned, and we'll be back soon.
1: All right.

0: Hello again. Welcome back. You're listening to Spinsters Rock on WRFI Community Radio from the heart of the Finger Lakes. You just heard Lip Critic with Jackpot. Before that was Of Montreal with Wanting on Air. Before that we had Deerhoof with double bass drums. And let's see what else. Snooper with Mouth Closed. And then there was a set at the beginning of the show. We had Caitlin Aurelia Smith with Ruin, Earth Eater with Wasp in the Fig, and Shmoo Andy Loebs and Galen Tipton with Deadly Love Triangle starting off the show. What all these tracks have in common is that they were released or are to be released. I guess they are all have all been released, but they're all on releases that are from this year, 2026. So that's the theme of the show today. So we're just exploring what's out there in this current moment. There's so much music. It's really exciting to be able to give yourself that constraint and still have infinite choice when it comes to what music to play. Anyway, what else should we mention here? I'm here in the studio with Andrew, who's helping us with the fun drive today.
1: Hey, Radio Land.
0: Hello.
1: How's it going?
2: Hey.
1: Yeah.
0: Yeah. Should we... I'm so bad at this. Should we do some pitching?
1: Yeah, let's do it.
0: Okay. Yeah, well, you know, we'll get back to the music soon, but before we do, I think it's worth talking about why we're in the fun drive and why it's worth supporting the station. WRFI is a great community resource, and, you know, is not operating under vast mountains of resources, financial resources. So we really depend on the community to support us and our operations. Yeah.
1: Absolutely. Yeah. I was really surprised when I started working here and I did my first couple of fun drives to learn how important individual contributions are to the budget of the show annually. About half of our budget comes from just individual donors like you, listener. You could really go a long way in helping lengthen the shoestring that is our budget here. Yeah.
0: That's right.
1: Yeah.
0: That's right.
1: Yeah, if you do want to donate, let's hit them with that number.
0: That's right. That's 607-319-5445. 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Probably better than many of the other places on the internet.
1: Yeah.
0: You know, the internet's a scary place. 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
1: Yeah.
0: So you can go there. 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
1: So many times I was sitting in the Wegmans parking lot with a pen and paper waiting for the DJ to take a break to tell me what I'd been listening to. I could have just gone to WRFI.org and found out that way.
0: Yeah. Yeah, I have a lot on my phone. I have a lot of screenshots of the website because I'll like pull it up really quick while I'm, like parked at this grocery store and be like, oh my God, what's that? They're playing, screenshot it. And then... Yeah, and then later on, maybe it played on my show.
1: Yeah, and it just becomes part of the rotation. Yeah,
0: we've got some great talent at this station. Access to amazing insights that you would not get elsewhere. The community is full of people who are just so knowledgeable and passionate about music. It's really cool.

0: cool to kind of have a space for all of these people to exist in all their unique ways.
1: Yeah, absolutely.
0: Okay, well, so dear listener, I hope that was a compelling pitch. Yeah. I'm not a salesman. But anyway, yeah, for whatever reason that brings you to WRFI, you know, we're here and we want to stay here, and we can only do that with your support. So thank you for listening, and thank you for your support.
1: I think you're not giving yourself enough credit. I think that was great.
0: Yeah, I'm warmed up now. Thank you. Yeah. All right. Anything else you want to add?
1: I just want to give them that number one more time, 607-319-5445. I'll be here to take your call. Or you can go to that website, wrfi.org, and want to remind folks that new monthly donors will have their donations matched for the first year. So can turn a small donation into an even bigger one. And we appreciate donations of any size.
0: Yeah, $5.
1: Yeah.
0: $1 is probably fine.
1: Mm-hmm. Yeah, small actions over a long period of time are big actions. And they really help us out.
0: I wonder if you can do a penny, because they took the penny out of circulation now, if we are allowed to. So maybe the donation can be as small as 2 cents. But let's shoot higher than that. I shouldn't be saying that. I'm going to get in trouble with the boss for encouraging 2 cent donations. Yeah, give us your 2 cents. That's the tagline. All right. Anyway, yeah. The phone number, 607-319-5445, or go to WRFI.org. The sooner you call, the sooner I'll stop talking. So maybe that makes you want to call. Anyway, back to the music, and we will check in with you again. Thanks for listening.

0: 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You just heard Linus and Bonnie Prince Billy with "And God Saw" from The Outsider, the music of Jules Decourt. And I have to admit, I didn't know who Jules Decourt was, so I just looked him up. Julius, or Jules Decourt, according to, I just found this kind of funny, the first sentence in the Wikipedia article says, Jules Decourt was probably one of the most famous blind singer-songwriters from the Netherlands. The probably I find sort of amusing. I never heard about this person before, but that was sort of a sweet song. Before that, we had Mary in the Junkyard, Thou Shalt Sprout, from the release Role Model Hermit. Before that, Aya Simone with Kooky Fish. Aya Simone is a harpist. Beautiful, beautiful music. That release is called 11 Harps, and I believe every track is a different person. I think it's a compilation. Before that, we had Kalayla and Pink Panthress featured on this track with Kalayla. The song is called The Bridge, and that was off of New Avatar. All of these tracks are from releases from this year, 2026. Can you believe it's 2026? Wow. So we're all caught up music-wise. We know where we're at. We're listening to WRFI. We're broadcasting live from downtown Ithaca, and we're on day 5 of our fun drive. And I'm here with my co-host. Hi.
1: Hey.
0: How's it go? How have you been the last 10 minutes over there in the box?
1: Good. Feeling good. I am a big fan of that Kooky Fish track. I liked that a lot.
0: Yeah, really pretty, right?
1: Yeah. I also want to know, how long is the list of blind musicians from the Netherlands?
0: I don't know.
1: What's the competition?
0: I didn't do any... I'm so ignorant. That's why I thought, surely he would be the most famous one, but I don't know anything about music from the Netherlands, so I don't know. Do you?
1: Sadly, no.
0: That's not your area of expertise. No. Well, somebody's got to know. I'm sure some DJ at this station knows all about it.
1: Oh, yeah.
0: But it's not us.
1: They're just shaking their fist at the radio right now.
0: Yeah. Good. That's good. That's engagement. But yeah, so we're in the fun drive, and we are hoping you'll call. The phone number is 607-319-5445. Or you can go to WRFI.org. 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And we are trying to convince two of you out there, of the many listeners I'm sure that are listening right now, to become a monthly donor. We're looking for two people to become a monthly donor by the end of today. That's our goal for tonight. There's some special incentive. What is that? Match alert? Tell me about that.
1: Yeah, if you're a new monthly donor, then your donation will be matched for the first year that you're donating. So if you donate $5 a month, someone else, or as a generous benefactor, will donate an additional $5 a month. If you do 10, they'll do 10.
0: Mm-hmm.
1: So whatever you have to spare, that will get doubled, and it'll go a long way towards helping the station.
0: Yeah, that seems like a pretty sweet deal. You get to feel twice as good for half the price.